0: Sydney Hall Detention Facility wish to express our objection to the violation of our rights as immigrant human beings. The company in charge, GEO, fails to meet the basic conditions necessary to protect our health and our lives.
1: Protesters outside Delaney Hall, the massive Newark immigration jail run by the for-profit GEO Group, read a statement from the hunger and labor-striking detainees inside. ICE agents tear gas protesters inside and out, arresting six people outside. We'll go to New Jersey for the latest. Then a Chicago jury orders Boeing to pay nearly $50 million to the family of Samia Stumo, 24-year-old grandniece of Ralph Nader, who died in the Ethiopian Airlines plane crash in 2019. It was one of the last verdicts in a series of wrongful death suits stemming from two deadly crashes in 2019 that killed all 346 people on board. We'll be joined by Samia's mother, Nadia Milleron, from Massachusetts.
2: This is not an accident. This is something that could have been prevented. And as somebody who's lost the dearest person in my life, you know, I want her death not to be in vain. I don't want anybody else to die.
1: And finally, to Bolivia, where thousands have been protesting for a month on the streets of La Paz and other cities to demand the resignation of President Rodrigo Paz.
3: The people are demanding from the grassroots, from the blockade points, that the president must resign for his incapacity to govern for all Bolivians. The president only governs for one sector, the elite in Santa Cruz. Therefore, this fight is for the common good and for the national interest and for our future generations.
1: All that and more coming up. Welcome to Democracy Now!, democracynow.org, The War and Peace Report. I'm Amy Goodman. Vice President J.D. Vance says the U.S. is very close to a memorandum of understanding with Iran that would see both sides cease fire for 60 days while talks over Iran's nuclear program continue. Vance said the emerging agreement would also reopen the Strait of Hormuz to commercial traffic, with Iran given 30 days to remove all sea mines. President Trump has yet to give his final approval, and Iran's Tasnim news agency reports the text of the framework has not yet been finalized or confirmed. This comes as the New York Times reports the White House has been quietly working with Gulf Arab states to develop alternative financing mechanisms to pay for Iran's post-war reconstruction, including unfreezing Iranian funds held in Qatar. On Thursday, Treasury Secretary Scott Bessent downplayed President Trump's threat to blow up Oman, a U.S. ally, during a cabinet meeting a day earlier.
4: Are you guys back there in the West Wing making plans for a new war with Oman?
5: Again, I think the president wanted to punctuate freedom of navigation in the Strait. I had a call with the Omani ambassador this morning, and he assured me that there were no plans for tolling the Strait.
1: Palestinians are bracing for a worsening humanitarian catastrophe in the Gaza Strip after Israeli Prime Minister Benjamin Netanyahu ordered his army to seize 70% of the besieged territory. Already, Israel controls about 11% more of Gaza's land than it agreed to under a U.S.-brokered so-called ceasefire deal it signed last October. Netanyahu's latest plan would push Israel's line of control further beyond the so-called yellow line, leaving even less land for Gaza's more than 2 million Palestinians. His comments came one day after Israeli Defense Minister Israel Katz said his government would implement a plan to remove large numbers of Palestinians from Gaza under what he called a voluntary emigration scheme. Israel intensified its assault on Lebanon Thursday, bombing Beirut for the first time in 3 weeks, even as Israeli ground forces pushed deeper into southern Lebanon and issued new forced displacement orders for residents. The United Nations reports 15 children are among those killed by Israeli strikes on Lebanon over the past week. 62 children have been wounded in the attacks, which continue despite the U.S. brokered so-called ceasefire agreement with Israel signed with Lebanon in April. The United Nations has added Israel to a blacklist of nations credibly suspected of engaging in systematic sexual violence. In its annual report documenting sexual violence and conflicts worldwide, the UN found Israel's prisons engaged in systematic torture, rape, sexual humiliation, and degrading treatment of detained Palestinians. In response, Israel's UN ambassador, Danny Danon, said Israel will sever ties with UN Secretary General Antonio Guterres and his office. In New York, hundreds of protesters gathered outside the Hilton Midtown Hotel in Manhattan Thursday evening to disrupt a pro-Israel so-called real estate expo that promotes the sale of illegal Israeli settlements in Jerusalem. Activists have described the sales as, quote, part of an initiative to bolster the pipeline of Americans settling on stolen Palestinian land, unquote. Jerusalem Mayor Moshe Leon reportedly attended the event. This is Rosa Martinez, an activist with the Global Samud Flotilla, who just returned to New York after being abducted by Israeli forces in international waters.
6: I just arrived from the Gaza Flotilla about 4 days ago. I had been missing a lot of these illegal land sales, but to me, just coming back and entering this space, it just kind of goes to show how interconnected and how global our work is. I mean, you know, we were detained by the Israeli occupation forces last week. And, you know, that is a military that trains the NYPD. The NYPD has a bureau in Tel Aviv. And, you know, a lot of the tactics that the Israelis use on us are just the amplified tactics that the NYPD uses on, like, brown, black, and immigrant communities here in New York City.
1: Romania's government says two people were injured early this morning when a Russian drone struck an apartment building in the eastern city of Galați. NATO Secretary General Mark Rutte said in response, the 32-member nuclear-armed military alliance, quote, stands ready to defend every inch of allied territory, unquote. In Moscow, Kremlin spokesperson Dmitry Peskov said Europe's a party to the Ukraine conflict, cannot act as a mediator. Meanwhile, Ukraine launched waves of drones overnight targeting Russian oil and fuel infrastructure. Russian officials reported strikes on refineries, fuel storage sites, and a seaport. Reuters reports virtually all major oil refineries in central Russia have been forced to halt or scale back fuel output due to Ukraine's attacks, with Russian fuel output down by more than a quarter. This week, Ukrainian President Volodymyr Zelensky wrote a letter to President Trump and members of Congress asking for further shipments of interceptor missiles for Ukraine's Patriot missile batteries. The request comes as the Center for Strategic and International Studies reports it'll take the U.S. at least 3 to 8 years to replenish stockpiles of interceptors depleted during the U.S. war on Iran. On Thursday, Democratic U.S. Senator Richard Blumenthal said during a visit to Kyiv, he supports Ukraine's request for more air defenses and rejects Russia's warning foreigners and diplomats should leave Kyiv.
7: America is not leaving Ukraine. Our diplomats are here to stay.
1: In New Jersey, protests continue outside the Newark ICE jail known as Delaney Hall, where hundreds of detained immigrants have been on a hunger and labor strike for a week, demanding their immediate release and denouncing inhumane conditions. On Thursday, the families of detained immigrants spoke out against ICE's retaliation against the hunger strikers, with activists saying they'd received several calls from immigrants inside Delaney reporting guards had pepper sprayed and beaten detainees. At least 6 people were reportedly arrested outside late Wednesday as activists and family members of detainees formed a barricade outside Delaney Hall despite repeated attempts by ICE and law enforcement to violently break up the demonstrations. Delaney Hall is operated by the for-profit prison company Geo Group. We'll have more on this story after headlines. In climate news, a new study finds the planet's likely to experience record or near-record levels of heat over the next 5 years. The report by the UN's Weather Agency and the UK's Met Office projects global surface temperatures will exceed 1.5 degrees Celsius above pre-industrial levels, exceeding a limit set by the Paris Climate Accord to stave off the worst effects of global heating. Meanwhile, temperature records are falling across Europe this week amidst an extreme heat wave. Portugal reported its hottest ever day in the month of May. Italy suffered blackouts around Turin, while in Paris, unhoused residents held a protest to demand emergency housing during the heat wave.
8: Honestly, I wouldn't wish this on anyone. It's awful. It's not easy, especially at night when it comes to sleeping, finding shelter, or even eating. It's not easy.
1: In Florida, a Blue Origin rocket exploded on the pad during an engine test Thursday evening, sending a massive mushroom cloud high above the Cape Canaveral Space Force Station. The explosion shook homes and rattled windows along Florida's Space Coast, casting an orange glow that could be seen 50 miles away in Orlando. It's a major setback for NASA's moon landing ambitions and for plans by Blue Origin CEO Jeff Bezos to build a satellite internet service for Amazon to challenge SpaceX and its Starlink constellation. Jeff Bezos is the founder of Amazon. The Commerce Department reports the U.S. inflation rate rose to 3.8% in April, its fastest pace in 3 years, as President Trump's war in Iran triggered soaring fuel prices that added to the cost of producing and distributing products. This comes as a study by the Center for Budget and Policy Priorities finds 1.6 million fewer people are receiving SNAP food assistance benefits since the Republican Congress passed President Trump's so-called One Big Beautiful Bill Act, which will slash food assistance by $187 billion over a decade. Nearly half of those losing SNAP, some 700,000 people, are children. Government ethics watchdogs are sounding the alarm after the Pentagon granted a contract to the U.S. technology company Dell worth $9.7 billion. The contract was secured despite financial disclosures revealing President Trump purchased shares of Dell worth up to $5 million ahead of the deal. Trump has repeatedly urged people at public events to buy Dell computers. In response, Public Citizen's Rob Weissman said, quote, "It's impossible to know where personal profit-making ends and policy-making starts with this president," unquote. In Massachusetts, nearly 70,000 drivers with rideshare services, including Uber and Lyft, have become the largest private workforce to win union recognition since 1941. Organizers are hailing certification of the drivers' unionization efforts as a historic turning point for the modern-day labor movement as it seeks to hold big technology companies accountable. The App Drivers Union is a part of SEIU, the Service Employees International Union. On Tuesday, SEIU International President April Verrett joined a celebration for the drivers at the Massachusetts State House in Boston.
9: Years, drivers were told that they weren't really workers.
10: Come on now.
9: Just independent contractors, whatever the hell that means. Replaceable, disposable, on their own. Meanwhile, these so-called independent contractors carry billion-dollar platforms on their backs while they struggle to survive. But drivers had a different vision. They said, nah, not today. They called BS.
1: Guatemala's government's denied reports it agreed to allow the Trump administration to carry out military strikes against accused drug traffickers inside the Central American nation. Guatemalan President Bernardo Arevalo was responding to a New York Times report that was published Thursday, which cited a letter issued by the Guatemalan government addressed to U.S. Defense Secretary Pete Hegseth and a reported phone call between Arevalo and Hegseth last week. President Arevalo said Guatemala is seeking joint collaboration with Washington, D.C. in drug enforcement operations, but stressed Guatemala would not approve U.S. military attacks on the ground. And Gretchen Clausing, the founding executive director of Philadelphia Community Access Media, known as PhillyCam, has passed away at the age of 61. Gretchen dedicated decades of her life advocating for public access to the media and freedom of expression and was actively involved in national campaigns in support of community media and local journalism. PhillyCam staff and board issued a statement saying, quote, Gretchen dedicated herself to building PhillyCam into a vital community institution where Philadelphians could learn, create, connect, and share their stories. Her vision, leadership, and belief in the power of community media shaped this organization in countless ways, and her loss is being felt deeply, their statement said. And those are some of the headlines. This is Democracy Now!, democracynow.org, The War and Peace Report. I'm Amy Goodman in New York, joined by Democracy Now!'s Juan Gonzalez in Chicago. Hi, Juan.
10: Hi, Amy, and welcome to all of our listeners and viewers across the country and around the world.
1: Well, Juan, we're going to go back to where you used to live, in New Jersey. We begin today's show in New Jersey, where protests are continuing outside the Newark ICE jail known as Delaney Hall, where hundreds of detained immigrants have been on a hunger and labor strike for a week, demanding their immediate release. The families of detained immigrants Thursday denounced ICE's retaliation against the hunger and labor strikers. Activists also said they'd received several calls from immigrants inside Delaney reporting guards had pepper sprayed and beaten detainees. At least six people were reportedly arrested Wednesday as activists and family members of detained immigrants formed a barricade outside the ICE jail, despite repeated attempts by ICE and law enforcement to violently break up the demonstrations. On Wednesday, the executive director of the ACLU of New Jersey spoke to people outside Delaney Hall.
11: DHS is retaliating against people for exercising those constitutional rights. People shouldn't have to starve themselves to make their dignity known. And not only is DHS illegally violating due process for those who are detained, they're also illegally obstructing electing officials from gaining access to the facility, and they're violating the Constitution for people outside by brutalizing protesters who dare to exercise their constitutional rights. Their response to the very real issues that people are facing inside and the very real constitutional rights that people are trying to exercise outside is not to solve the problems. It's to suppress them. It's to brutalize people. It's to use more force, and it's to endanger lives. They are the ones who are escalating the situation. This entire administration is operating with illegality. The cruelty is the point.
1: Amal Sinha, executive director of the ACLU of New Jersey. On Wednesday, the Department of Homeland Security Secretary Mark Wayne Mullen claimed during a cabinet meeting the prisoners at Delaney Hall are only on hunger strike because they want their quote unquote ethnic food.
12: They say that they're that it's because they're on a hunger strike when there was only a handful of individuals that was refusing to eat because they want their ethnic group or their ethnic right food. Well, they can go back to their country and get whatever food they want. The fact is, we're giving them the calories they want. This isn't Holiday Inn. We're giving them sanitation.
1: For the latest on the situation at Delaney Hall, we're joined now by three guests. Lee Adorno is an organizer with Movimiento Cosecha, the immigrant rights group leading the protests outside Delaney Hall. Bob Henley is also with us. He's an investigative journalist, host of What's Going On Labor Monday at WBAI. He's the general manager of the Pacifica station, WBAI, as well. He's been covering the protests at Delaney Hall from the start and has covered New Jersey politics for decades. And Democratic Congress member Analilia Mejia of New Jersey is with us. She's called for the closure of Delaney Hall and has toured the jail. We welcome you all to Democracy Now! Let's begin with Lee Adorno. Explain what's just intensified and taken place yesterday, Lee Adorno. You are one of the major organizers of the protests outside. If you can tell us what's happened.
13: Yeah, so things have been escalating as of our last talk. Not only inside the detention center, outside the detention center, the way that things are being done have, like, it definitely escalated. We got a call and then a call after about things happening inside the detention center. They said that there was a lot of guards coming to the rooms, there was pepper spray. One person saw another person unconscious. These things for us, we had to like start calling people, we can't fathom with the fact that they're getting away with this type of treatment. People right now, like families outside, are coming out, calling us. They're worried about what's going on. And when there's an attempt to get that clarification via our representatives, they are denied entry.
1: Lee, let's bring Analila Mejia into this conversation, the Democratic Congress member Mejia. You've called for the closure of Delaney Hall, and you were able to tour the facility. Can you describe this confrontation? And who exactly is making the arrests? Are we talking about Newark police under Mayor Ross Baraka or ICE agents?
14: First and foremost, thank you for having me on today's show. And to your listeners, this is a serious moment. As you shared, I have been able to tour the facility. I've also been an activist and an organizer trying to ensure the decent treatment of human beings that are being detained, many of which do not have criminal records, do not have violent offenses of offense charges against them. You know, there's many of the individuals that I've spoken to within Delaney Hall were following the law. They were attempting to go to a court appointed date with ICE agents. They were attempting to check in and then they were detained. I spoke to a 19-year-old girl who went to a detention center to visit a friend, believing that because of her protective status, that she would be all right. And then she was detained at the end of that visit. You know, the conditions within it, I've visited at this point three times. I've been in Congress for a month at this point. I was just elected, but I've made a point to go into Delaney. And each time that I have entered, I've heard the same thing: complaints of inadequate health care. I met mothers who were expectant mothers who weren't receiving the kind of prenatal care that I know they deserve and need and require. I met a young woman who had had a miscarriage and was experiencing symptoms of a miscarriage and was given a warming cloth, a hot compress, which she believed actually exacerbated the problem and resulted in ultimately her losing that pregnancy. I met individuals who have diabetes or heart conditions who complain that their medication isn't given on a routine basis. And when I asked the GEO Group staff, many of which I am sure are trying to do their best, it is clear that they do not have the ability to actually provide the kind of services that human beings require. You know, one nurse, I asked whether or not individuals would miss their medication. What were the reasons that someone would possibly not get their diabetes medication or their heart medication? And she pointed to the fact that there's no pharmacy in the place. So, you know, there's of course a delay in getting people the medication that they need. The other reality is that if you're grabbing people off the streets, they're not able to have all of the things that are required in order to keep them healthy. Now, as to this issue, this incident in particular, we were able to confirm that pepper spray was deployed in the hallways of one of the units, specifically Unit 2, we were told. We weren't allowed to visit. It was put on lockdown and restriction. We weren't allowed to speak to the individuals that according to GEO Group and according to ICE had an altercation. And that was the reason behind the commotion internally. But here's what I have been able to confirm. When I spoke to one of the individuals whose wife, Mr. Martin Soto, had started much of the shedding light to the conditions in Delaney Hall, I know that he was transferred. I know that he wasn't made aware of charges that were placed against him. In fact, myself and Congressman Menendez were the ones who informed him that we believed that he was being charged with some kind of complaint. And the individual hadn't even received that information.

0: dietary restrictions, then the quality of food really does matter. And ultimately, what the American people, I'll leave it at this. What we need to understand is that this is a for-profit model and they are failing human beings. GEO Group has a $1 billion contract with the US government. GEO Group makes about $60 million in annual revenue from these contracts, from this contract. And so the American people need to understand that your money is being used to house people in conditions that are unjust and inhumane. Your money is being used to keep people in detention who have signed voluntary removal orders. I've taken down countless names of individuals who have said, I will leave today. I have my passport, or it's been confiscated by these agents, and yet I'm still here a month, 2 months, 3 months after the fact. Well, it's your money that's being used to detain people in horrible conditions and keep them even when they have asked to leave.
1: I'd like to bring in Bob Hanley into the conversation. Bob, you're a longtime investigative journalist. You've covered New Jersey for decades. Your perspective, especially on the escalating of violence and use of force outside Delaney Hall by federal agents.
2: So first, I think it's important to understand, Juan, that Newark was fixated on very early on. Unfortunately, Newark has been introduced because of the great tragedy in Minneapolis, the assassination of Renee Good and Alex Pretty. But in point of fact, just days after President Trump was sworn in a second time, they went in and raided a very popular Ironbound, same community, same neighborhood that this detention facility is in, roughed up a veteran, messed with citizens, and immediately Ross Baraka convened a press conference that was packed with 300 people showing the multiracial mosaic and the strong resistance. And so it's also important to know that on May 9th of 2025, Mayor Baraka was seized off the street outside of Delaney Hall, taken inside. But it was the, I would say, Gandhi-esque move by Bonnie Watson Coleman, 80 years old, Representative MacGyver, Robert Menendez Jr., who encircled him to slow down the seizing of an elected mayor of New Jersey's biggest city. And what happened next was he was taken to a black site that nobody knew existed near the airport. Immediately, hundreds and hundreds of people from the community and from out the region encircled this facility, Juan, backed up by the Newark police force. That's right, the same police force that a generation earlier had beaten up Ross Baraka's father, the poet Amiri Baraka, were there in solidarity. So they had no choice but to release the mayor. That story is important here because that happened on May 9th, 2025. And subsequently, Representative MacGyver, who represents that area, has been charged with crimes and faces 17 years in jail. So there's a much broader implosion of the administration of law in New Jersey with a Alina Haba was appointed as U.S. attorney. There's a collapse, really, of federal law enforcement in Newark, where people are issued habeas corpus petitions by an Article III court, Juan, and it's ignored entirely by the Department of Justice ICE system.
1: I wanted to also ask Lee Adorno, this the you've gotten information as well that people are being brought into Delaney from New York or other places. Could you talk about that as well?
3: Yes, they're coming from New York as well. There's actually like some rooms in the unit that's specifically for New York. And I want to kind of like I realize I'm assuming everybody has been keeping up with the news, but we have been able to confirm that two people were hospitalized. I mean, that's already in itself a very serious situation. We were, called that people had head injuries, that they had hand injuries, that they were sprayed with this chemical that turned out to be CC spray. There was reported that also there was multiple agents, like over 10 agents, over 20 agents. Who were partaking? That was now clarified that it was actually GEO cert.

0: which is a specific group that they have, I guess, that dresses all in black, and not on, like, only do they intimidate that purposefully, right? They, that's how they dress, but also that they were the ones who were doing this action against the unit.
1: Bob Henley, was there a death in custody?
2: Yes, there was. Actually, back in December, John Wilson Brutus, who was from Haiti, his family insists that he was cleared to be in the country. He died at 41 the first day he was there. And so this is also part of a troubling trend. We saw so far, I believe, 18 have died in custody. But then if you look at all of last year, it was 32, the highest number since 2004. So something's happening here beyond the accountability of local law enforcement. And that's what's of great concern here, is its subversion of law and order. So you have a mayor who is trying to enforce the fire code. Heaven forbid, if a fire breaks out in that sprawling facility, we need to tell you that this is in a remote part of Newark, in the most industrial part. It's right next to the Essex County Corrections Facility. There's no shade, there's no shelter. And I just also want to say, the letters that have been coming out from these brave detainees, it's ironic that it's, we have the 250th anniversary of the Declaration of Independence. I predict 40 years from now that these documents that are coming out are going to be seen as similar in terms of the humanity and the importance of what they contain.
3: And I wanted to ask Congress member Mejia, obviously the governor of New Jersey, the mayors of Newark, the local political officials haven't been able to do anything. Can you briefly tell us what hope do you have that somehow or other Congress will step in?
4: Well, first, I want to confirm that we were, in fact, told that four people were taken to the hospital. I was able to see in the medical unit other individuals who were impacted by the release of whatever chemical or pepper spray was deployed. I also saw the agents that were dressed from head to toe in black with face coverings that were milling about within Delaney Hall. And I did note in this third visit yesterday, I did note that there were more agents, more heavily armed agents, more ICE agents with additional arms and gear that were present in the facility. So much of what the activists are pointing to, I've been able to confirm real time. I will say that the reality is that this is a rogue administration that has handed undue power to agencies, to ICE agents, and to entities like GEO Group who are now acting with impunity. I think our role in Congress as Congress members, as senators across this country, we need to descend on these facilities and first and foremost, bear witness. Please take into account that these individuals are being silenced, their families are denied visitation as a punitive measure. And the only ones that are successfully able to conduct the kind of oversight this place needs or these places needs are members of Congress and Senate. So I implore all of my colleagues to act as witnesses, to bear witness of what is happening across the country, because I'm certain that GEO Group and Delaney Hall are not the only ones.
1: And I'm looking at posters for ICE protests through the weekend at Delaney Hall. I wanted to end by asking a Congress member, you replaced Mikey Sherrill in a special election, the Congress member from New Jersey, because she was elected governor of New Jersey. She also, over Memorial Day weekend, went to Delaney Hall. She was denied entry. You were able to get in. She wasn't. Was the governor of New Jersey able finally to inspect the facility?
4: As I understand, Department of Health officials were deployed to Delaney. I haven't confirmed with the governor if they were able to actually go to enter the facility. I can share that myself, Congresswoman Poe, Congressman Menendez, and Congressman Pallone, Congresswoman MacGyver, we pleaded with ICE to allow us to Delaney Hall officials to allow us to escort the governor with us, that if we were being allowed to enter, that she certainly should be able to, being the highest ranking elected official in New Jersey. It is unconscionable that the governor of New Jersey was denied access.
1: Well, we want to thank you all for being with us. We'll continue to follow this. And I know, Bob Henley, you have been doing with the team at WBAI Pacifica Radio nonstop coverage of what's taking place. Bob Henley is the general manager of WBAI, has reported on these issues in New Jersey politics for 40 years. He's speaking to us from New Jersey. Lee Adorno, community organizer with Movimiento Cosecha, has helped lead the protests outside Delaney Hall. And we want to thank the newly elected Congress member, Ana Lilia Mejia, who represents Jersey's 11th district and has called for Delaney Hall's closure. Coming up, a Chicago jury orders Boeing to pay nearly $50 million to the family of Samia Stumo, the 24-year-old grandniece of Ralph Nader, who died in Ethiopian Airlines plane crash in 2019. One of the last verdicts in a series of wrongful death suits. Stay with us. We'll be joined by her mother, congressional candidate Nadja Milleron, in Sheffield, Massachusetts.

0: congregation.
1: If I was president by Las Capeteras, performed in the Democracy Now! Studios years ago. This is Democracy Now!, democracynow.org. I'm Amy Goodman in New York. Juan Gonzalez joins us in Chicago, where a jury has ordered Boeing to pay nearly $50 million to the family of Samia Stumo, which had filed a wrongful death lawsuit against Boeing. Samia was killed in 2019 aboard a Boeing 737 MAX jet in Ethiopia. The crash came months after another Boeing 737 MAX crashed in Indonesia. Together, the crashes killed all 346 people on board. This is one of the last verdicts in a series of wrongful death suits stemming from the two deadly crashes. Subsequent investigations and whistleblower testimony revealed serious problems with the safety culture at Boeing. Last year, the Trump administration decided to drop a criminal prosecution against Boeing over the fatal crashes. The judge who approved the request said he didn't have authority to reject the government's decision. In 2023, Judge Reed O'Connor had said, quote, Boeing's crime may properly be considered the deadliest corporate crime in U.S. history, unquote. The mother of Samia Stumo, Nadja Milleron, joins us now from Massachusetts, where she's running for Congress for a second time as an independent there. Samia Stumo was the grandniece of Ralph Nader. Nadja Milleron, thanks so much for being with us. Explain what this almost $50 million jury verdict was in your daughter Samia's case.
2: Well, thank you, Amy. Thank you for having us on so that we can explain. Boeing accepted responsibility for the crashes, killing preventable deaths of 346 people, in which they could have made different decisions, and then those people would still be alive and have been able to fly on a new plane. These were new, brand new planes. So they accepted that responsibility, and by doing that, they avoided the scrutiny that a trial brings. So that issue of whether they were responsible or not was no longer in dispute, and that admission actually protected them from us finding out who was responsible in the company and what was wrong with the plane. So we still want to know those answers, and we have options to pursue punitive damages against the CEOs and also the component parts manufacturers. So this trial that we just had was not about accountability. It was just about money. Our family was on trial, and we were asked about the time we spent with our daughter, our relationships with her, and it was just devastating for us. So we're grateful for the jury verdict. It's some kind of recognition of the loss, but we of course, we want our daughter back. That's what we really want. But in, you know, as we can't have that, we just want no one else to die on a new plane. So right after the jury verdict, Boeing filed a motion to set aside the verdict. So they said that it was our right to go to trial, and they said they admitted guilt, but then they immediately tried to roll it back. So this, you know, this idea that they can just pay money and then continue on, you know, with the same behavior, that's what we object to. And that's why we want to expose what they're actually doing in the company that could have caused these crashes.
3: And could you tell us what's as far as you understand the subsequent investigations after these crashes revealed about Boeing's responsibility and why they are so eager not to have the discovery of actually who was directly involved or who's responsible within the company?
2: Well, because obviously people made decisions after the Indonesian crash. So In October of 2018, 4.5 months before our daughter died, Samia died in Ethiopia, the same plane crashed for the same reasons, the malfunction of MCAS. But we don't really know why, who made those decisions to continue flying the plane after that, right? They knew that there was a malfunction with the plane. The plane crashed in Indonesia. And then somebody inside the company decided to keep flying the plane and did not fix whatever it is that was wrong with that. But so far, we've been unable to figure out who made the decisions and what actually was wrong with the plane. And, you know, that's all we want, is for our loved ones to not have died in vain, for their deaths to actually serve the well-being of future passengers and crew on new planes, which are flying today. We would like for all of this to be revealed and accountable so that people can make decisions about what planes they want to fly on, and also so that it doesn't happen again within Boeing.
1: Nadja Miller, your case is one case. It is horrifying, of over 300. All the passengers on the Indonesia and Ethiopian Airlines flight died in those two crashes. Explain, yours is an individual case. Explain, is there a class action, and what kind of awards have other people gotten? Yours is one of the last ones, right, that has taken place, and why it took place in Chicago.
2: Yeah, so there has only been one jury verdict before ours, and I believe that it was $26 million awarded to that family. See, many people are coming from countries that have a limit, like the UK, Canada. They have a limit on how much you can recover in a wrongful death suit. So I think Canada is $200,000, and I think the UK is $150,000. And so those people, those families chose to make settlement deals with Boeing. But we're from the United States, so we didn't have those kind of constraints. So we were able to go forward and do a trial. The only thing we couldn't do anything about is Boeing doing this shielding mechanism where they said, yes, we are responsible, but we're not going to tell you how. And because we don't go to court to do discovery and depositions and everything on that issue of their responsibility, that's why we are still interested in pursuing punitive damages directly against the CEOs and the component parts manufacturer, because only through a punitive damages trial would we really be able to find out the answers to these questions. A lot of other people, as I said, had to settle. There are two more cases pending. And, you know, I am worried that even as a result of all this litigation, the only litigation that I really know about is the 157 people that died in Ethiopia. But even after all this litigation, we still won't have any accountability. And then we still won't be able to prevent this kind of thing from happening in the future.
3: And could you tell us something about your daughter, Samia, and how you want her to be remembered?
2: Yes, Samia was all about accountability. Samia was a happy warrior. She was 6 feet tall and wore 4-inch heels, and she loved, you know, beautiful clothes and being out there making sure that people in worldwide got healthcare. And so she was going to Uganda to look at the Gates Foundation money and see per capita, was that really helping people to get their own health care? And so here in the United States, we're desperate to have health care, right? We have to start voting for independents and people outside the two-party system who stand up for what people actually need. Because I saw Boeing get exactly what they want from Democratic leadership in a matter of days or weeks, exemptions from safety regulations. And then we're told we have to wait years to get insurance companies out of our healthcare decisions. So even, you know, that is something that I am doing in my daughter's memory. She noticed an amazing Muslim woman attorney running for this office that I'm running for today in District 1 in Massachusetts. And she called me from Denmark and said, Mom, you've got to look up this woman and you've got to vote for her. She's amazing. And, you know, Samia gave me that push in 2018 when she was still alive, saying, you know, you need to vote, you need to look at this, you need to move on Richard Neal, who's been in office way too long and who is not standing up for our basic needs, even as a Democrat. And so what I've discovered is that a small group of independents can withhold their vote from leadership, can be elected, can withhold their vote from leadership in the Congress, and can force, for example, Medicare for All for a vote. And in 2024, I got 133,000 votes. So that was a much bigger turnout election. Now we have a smaller turnout election. And if I get those same human beings to come out and vote for me, then I will be the first woman independent ever elected to the Congress. And that is definitely in memory of my daughter. I don't think I could do it without her force and support and her happy energy that she believed these changes could happen.
1: Nadia Milleron, we thank you so much for being with us. Now an aviation safety advocate, because her daughter, Samia Rose Stumo, was killed along with 156 others when Ethiopian Airlines Flight 302, a Boeing 737 MAX, crashed in 2019. This after another 737 MAX crashed in Indonesia. Now Nadia Milleron is running for Congress in the 1st District of Massachusetts as an independent, speaking to us from Sheffield, Mass. Coming up, we go to Bolivia, where thousands of people have been protesting for a month on the streets of La Paz and other cities to demand the resignation of the president. Stay with us.

0: Fascists in Our Midst by Montreal musician Paul Carnello. This is Democracy Now!, democracynow.org. I'm Amy Goodman with Juan Gonzalez. Mass protests in Bolivia have marked 1 month as thousands continue to take the streets of La Paz and other cities demanding the resignation of President Rodrigo Paz, a Trump ally who's aligned himself with Latin America's right-wing leaders. Labor and indigenous groups, other protesters, are calling on Paz's government to roll back austerity measures amid soaring costs of food, fuel, and medicine.
1: We want the government to solve this problem, to fix it once and for all, and to do so wholeheartedly. The babies are starving. We can't afford to buy food. We seniors no longer have the money to buy food, and I have my granddaughters who are orphans. I'm asking for a solution.
0: Earlier this week, Bolivia's Congress approved the possible deployment of armed forces to suppress the mobilizations, a move that would also help President Paz declare a state of emergency in Bolivia. For more, we go to Cochabamba, Bolivia, where we're joined by Catherine Lederberg, director of Andean Information Network. We thank you so much for being with us. Lay out the escalating protests, why people are in the streets demanding President Paz's resignation.
2: Thanks so much for having me. I think that you summed it up nicely when you said it's about people feeding their families. And a political exclusion, a racial exclusion. Remember that Bolivia is a country where for 19 years, indigenous people and social movements enjoyed equal rights and political inclusion. With the election of right-wing government Rodrigo Paz, even though he was elected as a last-ditch alternative by many of the protesting sectors, what we see is a return to the neoliberal policy, to these austerity shock measures, and the removal of fuel subsidies. And it's generated a great deal of poverty, especially for Bolivians, working class, and subsistence farmers.
3: And could, from what I can tell, during the last few weeks, this uprising in Bolivia is perhaps the most important people's uprising in the world right now. Could you talk about how the movement grew so quickly, given the fact that this president's only been in office for 6 months?
2: Yes, of course. You know, social movements in Bolivia have always been very well organized, indigenous communities. We're talking about a country that was colonized, but that colonization was never able to break down those strong social ties, cultural ties, or a union movement that, you know, eventually helped the first indigenous president come to power. It's something that's been brewing for a very long time, but there's a huge break between what Paz promised and what he's done in practice, which is elect a, you know, select a white upper middle class cabinet with only two women, reject any genuine dialogue, reject interaction with the Bolivian social movements, or even have any empathy for people and what they're going through day to day as they try to feed their families. You know, it's not enough to put on a poncho for your campaign and then forget about your electorate.
3: And what about Paz's claims that former President Evo Morales is behind this uprising or these protests?
2: Well, I think they're infuriating. I think that, you know, Evo Morales has had a long career as a social movement leader and as former president. He definitely opposes the actions of Rodrigo Paz. But the sectors in protest are not directly affiliated with Morales. You have you had a small group of coca growers from Morales's base in La Paz for only 5 days. But it's a convenient one. There's the right-wing political class in Bolivia that's never developed governance strategies that find it convenient to blame Morales. They want to target him. They speak frequently as arrest, and it dovetails nicely with a very close and strong alignment with the Trump administration, because as we know, the U.S. Drug Enforcement Administration and consecutive right-wing U.S. administrations have targeted and scapegoated Morales. This is not about him, and it infuriates protesters further because it's a way to not address meaningful demands.
0: And very quickly, you're in Cochabamba, where Democracy Now was we interviewed at the time President Evo Morales at the People's Climate Summit there. But if you can address the allegations that that the government is making, that this is an attempted coup, and also talk about Paz's alignment with Trump, with Marco Rubio recently saying on social media, let there be no mistake, the U.S. stands squarely in support of Bolivia's legitimate constitutional government. We will not allow criminals and drug traffickers to overthrow democratically elected leaders. The words of Marco Rubio.
2: I think that explosive and that toxic narrative is very helpful to the Paz administration, but it's in lieu of any meaningful attempt for dialogue. I don't think we found any ties. The U.S. has looked for decades of ties to Evo Morales for drug trafficking. Certainly these protesters have no ties to drug trafficking. It's absurd that people would suggest that the drug business in Bolivia or in anywhere in the world has the need to direct any protest. You know, this stigmatization, this focus on Morales is toxic, and it's really aggravating the conflict. I think that the vision on the part of the Paz administration and on the United States and on the far right and the Operation Southern Shield, that very corrosive international alliance through Trump, is that this was going to somehow scare the protesters into retreating. And what it's done, it's infuriating them. You know, this is a group of people that's protesting because they don't have anything to eat tomorrow or the year after that. And people in La Paz are complaining that they don't have anything to eat. And everyone needs to be able to have a sustainable source of life. And that is not being addressed here, as it's not being addressed in so many other places.
3: Well, we have only about a minute left, but I wanted to ask you about the Trump administration and the U.S. interest in Bolivia. What does the U.S. want from Bolivia?
2: Well, the U.S. on very different, you know, many levels was very unhappy with the expulsion of the U.S. ambassador, the expulsion of the DEA in 2008, and the end of all U.S. funding in 2013. And their claim was that Bolivia would become a narco state, that things would fall apart. And what we saw is that actually things in Bolivia got better. It's the threat of a good example. And, you know, it's very clear. And you can, when you speak to U.S. diplomats, they highlight that there's a strong desire for revenge on the part of the DEA, on the part of the Trump administration, which criminalizes protests.
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6: Welcome to Native America Calling. I'm Sean Spruce. Indigenous fashion designers are experts in incorporating cultural designs with artistic flair. That unique combination of inspiration and representation comes to Santa Fe, New Mexico for the third annual Native Fashion Week. It's put on by the same people who organized the Santa Fe Indian Market. We'll talk with featured designers right after the news.

0: This is National Native News. I'm Jill Freitas. Across Canada this week, communities commemorated Red Dress Day with ceremonies. As Dan Karpinchuk reports, the annual day, on May the 5th, has become a national day of awareness for missing and murdered Indigenous women and girls.
1: On Parliament Hill in Ottawa and cities and towns across the country, people gathered for the 15th anniversary of Red Dress Day. They come to heal and to remember and honour the Indigenous women and girls who were murdered or who have disappeared. Mary Doust is the co-chair of the Ottawa Aboriginal Coalition.
2: Their voices can no longer be heard, but they can be heard through us.
1: People took part in ceremonies, educational exhibits, and creative activities to honour the lives and the legacies of Indigenous women and girls. The events also included drum groups and throat singers, a sacred fire and honour songs, and of course, wearing a red dress. Jenny Shawanok is an Indigenous healer and member of the Cree First Nation.
3: I've seen violence. I've been in communities that are impacted by this directly. I've had family members that are have been victims of violence. A lot of us are in mourning, and we will be in mourning until this gets properly addressed, and we needed this day to really bring awareness and attention to it.
1: Vigils and marches were also held across the country. This year also marks the 10th anniversary of the launch of the National Inquiry into Missing and Murdered Indigenous Women and Girls. That resulted in an action plan with 231 calls for justice. According to the federal government, Indigenous women are 12 times more likely than non-Indigenous women to be murdered or end up missing. For National Native News, I'm Dan Karpinchuk.
0: May is when the federal VIP season in Alaska really gets going, when high-ranking federal officials tour the state to roll out new policies, hand out grants, or just simply to listen to what people have to say. The Department of Interior sent some of the top people to Anchorage Tuesday for a closed-door meeting on missing and murdered Indigenous people. As KMBA's Rhonda McBride reports, they acknowledged that the number of Alaska cases reached a crisis point.
4: In the Cook Inlet Tribal Council's meeting room, more than two dozen Alaska Native and government leaders looked across tables at each other. Senator Dan Sullivan led the discussion.
5: The two top guys in America on these issues are here in this room right now.
4: Those two guys were Billy Kirkland, the Assistant Secretary for Indian Affairs, and Brian Mercier, the head of the Bureau of Indian Affairs. They came to announce the reintroduction of Operation Lady Justice, launched by Tara Sweeney during President Trump's first administration. The initiative created a task force that brought law enforcement, data collection, and justice teams together, an effort that led to a missing and murdered unit within the BIA.
5: All of our law enforcement working collectively on an issue of this magnitude, where we need to be cooperating and partnering, not being in silos.
4: This renewed federal push comes through an executive order from Interior Secretary Doug Burgum. Assistant Secretary Kirkland says it expands efforts to solve both new and cold cases and emphasizes prevention.
6: It's great that we're focusing on these cases that haven't been solved, but you know it would be even better if we didn't have to solve these cases in the first place.
4: Some of the Native leaders and MMIP advocates at the meeting, like Charlene Opuk with Data for Indigenous Justice, say hope now hinges on whether funding follows and if tribes are empowered to lead the work.
7: We're hoping that we see the return on investments and that it trickles down into real changes.
4: The gathering and the Interior Secretary's executive order was timed to coincide with a National Day of Awareness for Missing and Murdered Indigenous People. In Anchorage, I'm Rhonda McBride.
0: And I'm Jill Freitas.
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11: 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This is Native America Calling. I'm Sean Spruce. Indigenous fashion designers are making strides in the mainstream fashion arena. Jamie Okuma made her historic debut at New York's Fashion Week in 2025. Lauren Goodday's work made an international splash at the Louis Vuitton Men's Fall Winter Fashion Show in Paris. Now they and a handful of other designers are bringing their creative talents to New Mexico for the annual Native Fashion Week in Santa Fe, organized by the Southwestern Association for Indian Arts. We'll talk with featured designers about what they're planning to show this weekend. And later, we'll hear from Ruth Ann Thorne about her brand, Native Beauty. It was just named one of Time Magazine's most influential fashion and beauty companies of 2026. Listeners are welcome to join today's conversation on fashion and beauty. Just give us a call. The number is 1-800-996-2848. That is also 1-800-99-NATIVE. Joining us now from Santa Fe, New Mexico, is Jamie Schultze. She is the executive director of SWAIA, the Southwestern Association for Indian Arts. She is Northern Cheyenne and Sistan Wapton Oyate. Jamie, welcome back to Native America Calling.
12: Thank you so much for having me. I'm really grateful to have this opportunity.
11: Absolutely. Also joining us today while en route to Santa Fe, New Mexico, is Lauren Goodday. She is a traditional arts designer, and she is Mandan, Hidatsa, and Arikara. She has also been on the show before. Lauren, hello, and welcome back.
13: Hi, happy to be here.
11: And joining us from San Diego, California, we have Ruth Ann Thorne. She is the founder of Native Beauty and a member of the Rincon Band of Luseño Indians. Ruth Ann, good morning to you and welcome back to Native America Calling.
2: Good morning. I'm also super excited to be here and with some of my favorite sisters.
11: Right on. I think we're all excited. This is going to be a great show. Jamie, let's start off here. Third year for SWAIA's Native Fashion Week kicking off tomorrow. What's new this year?
12: It is a more unique, elevated event. It is one day of five amazing designers that we're interweaving with food, indigenous food, as well as performances. This is kind of an epic pivot that we had to do last minute, but we were able to manage that, and we hope to come back stronger in 2027 in our larger space.
11: Now, this fashion show, it's always been a big draw, especially during Indian Market in August. What is the ultimate goal for this event down the road?
12: To use May as an opportunity, as a shoulder month to visit Santa Fe, but also to see some of the best Native Indigenous designs, as well as creatives. Again, in August, we know how busy that can be. After 104 years, we'll be celebrating our 104th year. It is very packed, and it's truly a jewel culturally for Santa Fe. So we're hoping to grow this shoulder month in May as an opportunity for these other contemporary expressions, as well as Native craftsmen. And we're super excited to partner with not only the local hospitality partners, but the city of Santa Fe on this.
11: Jamie, it sounds like there could be opportunities to scale these events going forward. Is there possibly a situation where you could see a franchise here? We might see fashion weeks in other cities across Turtle Island?
12: Well, that will definitely take more than the five full-time employees that we are, but it does not mean that it's impossible. I think what the opportunity, and I think that you're going to hear that from the designers, is this beautiful conversation that's happening around this industry is amazing, and we should be leading the forefront of it. As some of the original creators, designers with Adornment and Regalia, it is important that we do have a front and center space in the fashion industry.
11: Okay, well, give us some more details here. And I'm thinking about maybe a listener who's never been to Santa Fe before, isn't familiar with Indian Market and all of the various events and happenings that go along with all of those activities. What is the setting and who primarily does this appeal to?
12: So it started out at 104 years ago as an opportunity to actually get to visit with the creatives and get to explore artwork. That has many iterations to it over the years, but if you come present day, you are going to be able to not only visit with that artist, hear their stories, and listen to their legacy of storytelling through their arts, and also have the opportunity to meet other people in the communities in Indian country that historically may not not have come to Santa Fe except for this specific event. So it's a plethora of things to see. It's a feast for the eyes, but it is also very invigorating for the spirit. We come together in celebration of each other, but also of this space that historically has been one of the original trade routes in this continent. So it's all intertwined from history to cultural preservation and also economic sovereignty.
11: Now, in addition to some of these other activities, there is a Native Creatives Market. And tell me more about some of the designers there who will have ready-to-wear items.
12: Yes. So we have a diverse group from jewelers to actual producers of garments, as well as upcycling going on. Ruth Ann has been a really great supporter of this in the past as well. We will miss her this year, but it's at every level of industry around fashion and beauty. And so we're excited to be able to offer that opportunity for people to maybe experience a little bit different version than the fine art market in August, but see how they intertwine as well.
11: Jamie, I know you own several pieces, multiple pieces by Native designers. What is it about wearing Native fashion that makes it an important investment for you? And why do you think it's just taken off and become such a zeitgeist all across Indian country in recent years?
12: I like your German word there. Yes, absolutely. I think one of the beautiful pieces growing up is that I didn't see a reflection in the world. And what I love is that my grandchildren will. And it's super important to identity and also cultural representation, but it is also amazingly beautiful. So I think one of my ultimate goals is to start inviting people into a larger conversation. And there's a softer invitation around fashion to know more, not only about the individual, but about the communities that individual is representing. And so I think it's not just a beautiful garment, but you're wearing an opportunity to have a discussion about somebody's history. And that sometimes can get lost in, you know, this day and age. So, but for a Native woman, I feel very proud to step out in my Lauren Goodday and my Jamie Okuma and Pam Baker and everything that I do get to access. And this isn't always accessible to everyone, but I think it should be down the road. And it is empowering. It's empowering to be wearing another Native woman or man's design and being able to reflect on that reflection in the world where it did not happen as often before.
11: Let's talk to one of the designers who you just mentioned, Lauren Goodday. We have her on the line right now on her way to Santa Fe, New Mexico. Lauren, how about a preview of what you'll be showing at Native Fashion Week?
14: Hi. Yeah. You know, I'm really excited to come back to Fashion Week. Last year was the first year that I participated. So this year, you know, it's a little bit different. As we were talking earlier, Jamie said it's, you know, a scaled back version of what it was in the past. I think that it's actually going to be perfect though. So all the designers that are coming in that are participating are creating, have curated and created a small collection of handmade garments. And for me, you know, this actually takes me back to my roots. I am a cultural artist, so everything that I started creating since childhood was one-of-one pieces. And so I grew up creating traditional dresses, beading moccasins, and creating things for our ceremonies and our doings that we've had on our home reservation. And that's actually where I fell in love with Native art and fell in love with Santa Fe and eventually led me to Sawaya Native Fashion Week. And seeing how all of it has grown has been amazing. You know, coming up from as a little girl, being an artist, a one-of-one artist, and then exploring avenues and dreaming big to someday be at Santa Fe Indian Market. And now to see the programming that has been created from Sawaya Native Fashion has been amazing because it also has helped me flourish my career path. But this week, this weekend, I'll be showing six hand-sewn, machine-sewn pieces that I've created in my home studio. And I feel like, it, you know, it brings me back to where I come from in one way because I feel like right now I'm such known as a ready-to-wear designer, which I am, and I love ready-to-wear, and I feel like ready-to-wear is so accessible by many people, just in terms of price points and availability. So what I'm going to show here, though, is one-of-one pieces, which takes me back to my roots. So I'm really excited to show my creativity. These are very special pieces that I spent many, many hours in my studio, even right up to the being here. I'm actually here in Denver. And before I jumped on the plane, I was finishing the very last of it. So I'm really excited to share these pieces. And they are cultural ribbon dresses.
11: All right, nothing like working right up until the last minute. We have Lauren Goodday and also Jamie Schulze kicking off our conversation here today on Native America Calling. This is a big event coming up, very big event. Annual Native Fashion Week in Santa Fe, New Mexico, organized by the Southwestern Association for Indian Arts. And we heard Jamie describe it earlier as a feast for the eyes. And it all kicks off tomorrow, Friday, up in Santa Fe. Give us a call if you are a fan of Native fashion and design. Maybe you have plans to attend this event, or you have been to Native Fashion Weeks in the past and you would like to share some insights, or maybe ask a question of Lauren or Jamie with regard to what it takes to put an event like this together and some of the ins and outs of being a Native fashion designer. 1-800-996-2848. That is the number, 1-800-996-2848. Give us a call. We got the phone lines open.

It's been a tumultuous year for Native American-led schools and colleges, but despite turmoil, a high number of Native graduates persevered and are looking ahead to the next chapter of their lives. We'll hear about Native student achievement as the academic year winds down. That's on the next Native America Calling.

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0: 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I'm Sean Spruce, and we're talking about Native fashion today. What types of designer-made Native clothing and apparel hang in your closet? 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Let us know. 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That is also 1-800-99-NATIVE. One of the featured designers at the annual Native Fashion Week in Santa Fe this year is Lauren Goodday. We have her on the line right now. She's up in Denver at the airport on her way down to New Mexico to be part of tomorrow's big opening event. And Lauren, you have so much going on. I know you're in a lot of places, you do a lot of events, a lot of shows. How does Santa Fe Fashion Week fit in with all of your other fashion pursuits that you're working on and ideas that you have coming up in the future?
1: Yeah, so, you know, I feel that Sawaya, I have an affinity towards Sawaya in general. So Sawaya has been such a foundational part of my career, beginning with the original art that I did, or that I do, and that I first started when I was a young adult. I had big dreams of attending the Institute of American Indian Arts and one day being a Sawaya Santa Fe Indian Market artist. And so it's really amazing to see, you know, to see my dreams become a reality and to come full circle. And I really love that Sawaya has created the fashion programming because it has naturally followed the path of my career, starting with the original work that I did, then on to, you know, the fashion that I create, which makes my work more accessible to many. So I really love that Sawaya has expanded in that sense, but also it's a place where some of the top Native artists and designers show their work.
0: Lauren, I know you're big on collaborations, and you're also very, very knowledgeable with regard to branding and how to create effective brands. What do you look for in a partnership, a potential collaboration with either a non-Native or maybe another Native company or brand?
1: Yeah, you know, I really look at the brand's foundational values. I look at the way that they may give back to the community. I look at, you know, what their brand stands for and, you know, what they're putting out into the world. So for me, you know, my brand and what I create, my artwork and everything that I do is such social media based, other than the physical fashion shows that I may do like Sawaya, but it's so social media based that on social media, I really look for and tried my best to only highlight the positive of who we are as Indigenous people, of who I am as a Native woman artist. And so when I look at partnerships and even right down to, you know, the models that I get, the models, the people, the other Native artists that I support and I wear, I really look for positive people that are putting great things that represent Indigenous and Native people in a good light to the world.
0: Lauren, what about powwow? How big a part of your aesthetic is that?
1: Oh, I would say like almost completely my aesthetic. You know, I grew up in the powwow world. I was dancing since I could walk. I remember dancing tiny tots as a little girl, up into juniors, teens, and I actually just went to the Gathering of Nations powwow, the last one that they had. So I'm coming back to the Southwest as we speak, and I feel like powwows were really the foundation of where my work began. So I grew up in a household where my grandmother was always beading moccasins for our family. My mother was creating our fancy shawl and jingle dresses for the next celebration. And my grandfather, he was one of our traditional warriors, one of our veterans, and he would bring in the flags at our celebrations. So I feel like so much of what I do and where I come from is based within powwow culture. And I feel that also really translates with my work with the fashion design because it's so bright and colorful and vibrant. And that's much like the powwow world.
0: Let's go to the phones. We have Donna up in Wasilla, Alaska, who is listening to the show on KNBA Radio. Good morning, Donna. It's been a while since you've called in. How you doing?
2: Oh, good morning. I know you guys know me.
0: Yeah.
2: The giggler from Alaska. They used to call me the Indian giggler when I worked in the villages up here in Alaska. Anyway, yes, I just think this is just a wonderful thing that's happening to see the fashion of us sharing our fashion to the world. You know, that has got to be a real positive thing of an energy that set out, you know, from the Native people. And I just totally support it. And, you know, they were talking about artists, and it really is an art, you know, in the designs and everything. And it's just an expression that we really need to share with the world, because a lot of people don't go to the powwows, you know, because of the historical things that have happened. They may not feel welcome, you know, or something. And so this is a way of including everybody in a non-intimidating way of saying, hey, you're welcome to share our culture and to look at our culture and to be part of us. So to me, I just love it. You know, just congratulations to these ladies.
0: Right on, Donna. Native giggler from Wasilla, Alaska, joining the show here, and a KNBA listener as well. Lauren, I think callers like Donna really speak for a lot of Native people who are inspired by the work that you and other designers do. And we talked earlier about collaborations and partnerships. And I know a couple of years ago, you created an outfit for Lily Gladstone. And tell us more about how that opportunity came about and how that has, you know, changed or helped promote your brand in any way.
3: So actually, I believe you might be mistaken. I have been in proximity to Lily Gladstone, and I would love to create with her, but that actually wasn't my work. I did some programming at the Smithsonian with her while she was there to celebrate a dress that was a Gucci and Joe Big Mountain Coolwork collaboration. So I did programming out there, and what we did is we educated about Native fashion, and we brought our work out there to sell.
0: All right, Lauren, thank you for that clarification. Apologies for not getting that part right. I also want to ask, because I know you've been doing this a long time. You talked earlier about as a child and having this as a dream. Is there a moment that you can point to when you really just looked in the mirror and said, you know what, I've really made it. I really am where I want to be as a fashion designer and an artist, and I'm in a position now

0: writing that was in the bio, and it was in the pamphlet that gets handed out all at the powwow. And it's really amazing to see these dreams that I had as a little girl and that I was able to bring them to fruition. And I feel what was really like one of, or which continues to happen today, is something that I get so proud of is when I walk into different Native communities, when I travel for powwows, and I see people wearing my work. And some people know that I created it and some people don't, but it's really amazing to see my people support my work, and it makes me feel really good. So I feel like those two things are very monumental to me, and kind of just shows that, you know, dream big, kids, because you can do anything you want in this world.
1: Right. Well, we still have phone lines open for other listeners who would like to join the conversation. 1-800-996-2848. Pick up that phone. Give us a call. Tell us what you love about Native design and fashion, or ask a question to one of our guests today. Again, that number, 1-800-99-NATIVE. We have another guest on the line right now who I'd like to introduce, who is also in Santa Fe, New Mexico, Jamie Akuma, artist and fashion designer. And Jamie is Shoshone Bannock, Wailaki, Okinawan, and an enrolled member of the La Jolla Band of Luseño Indians. Jamie, you've been on the show many times. Welcome back.
2: Hello, how are you?
1: I'm doing great. It's good to have you on the air. And we've been hearing from Lauren Goodday and Jamie Schulze about what to expect and some of the highlights coming up here. But what are you showing specifically in Santa Fe this weekend, Jamie?
2: Five handmade looks executed by both myself and my mother and husband. It took all three of us to get these looks done in time, and I am still not finished. So I will be finishing that up. I don't want to say too much about any of it until we see it. But I am extremely proud of this capsule collection. I'm just very, very excited about it. And just as long as everything goes well over the next 2 days, we'll okay. be good.
1: Well, listening to you and Lauren, it sounds like this is a really rewarding, really exciting field to be in, but it sounds stressful. It sounds like, you know, you're just always going right up to the last minute. And these shows, you know, you just never quite know how things are going to go. So how do you manage all that, Jamie? In addition to just creating all this wonderful fashion, just handling all of the challenges and the stress of the industry as well?
2: I think it's just I don't know, some probably diagnosis I haven't received yet, but I just thrive in chaos. And it's just, I don't know anything different. I have been making art since a little kid, and it just snowballed into what I'm living now with no plan. So I can't really say that I get stressed about anything. As far as, I don't know, the work and creating, it's just, there just never seems to be enough time, and it's pretty simple concept of just literally one day at a time getting stuff done. And I don't know, I just love this life, and I am so absolutely fortunate to be in it. I wake up every day thinking that I cannot believe this is my life that I get to do, and quote unquote, you know, stress over things that I absolutely love. So, yeah, it's just, it's my life. I don't know anything different.
1: Well, you're a leading designer in not just the Native fashion world, but, you know, you've crossed over into other areas as well. And talk a little bit more, Jamie, about the trends right now that we're seeing in Native fashion and how we're seeing some of this Native fashion in other areas of fashion as well, outside of just Indian country.
2: Yeah, I think that is just more knowledgeable people, and the fact that the internet has opened the eyes to the world of what we are doing, and people get to make their own decisions on, you know, supporting authenticity over what has been done in the past. And you can visually see that now through the eyes and from our own words of what we're doing. So it's really fantastic that it's kind of been creating

0: it's a life of its own, and we are able to tell these stories and show our visions, and everybody can see that for themselves, that we are doing these things, and you can choose to support authentic pieces. And I think it's really, really wonderful.
1: Jamie, another aspect of your career that I admire a lot is you have a real knack for taking very traditional items like elk teeth, dentalium shells, traditional flowers, and then you put a contemporary spin on those pieces. Tell me more about that process. What goes into that?
0: Well, it's really great that I grew up in this. This is my world. So it's just a natural, I think, artistic expression that any artist does. They use and work with what's around them and what they live with. And I just have always, this is our culture. And I, like I said, I grew up with this. And so it's a very natural transition and easy segue for me to work that way and translate it into contemporary, which is also a traditional concept. That is what our people did, worked with things around them at the time that they lived in. And so, like, I think of the boots that I bead now, that's not a new concept. I remember seeing, I think they were like shoes from the 1800s, and I can't for the life of me right the second think of the name of them, but they were, you know, very popular in the 1880s and 90s within non-native people, and I've seen a beaded pair, and so I'm just continuing that quote-unquote tradition. So I love that idea, and that it translates now into my work.
1: Mm-hmm. Jamie, I know you were featured in an article recently in the Cowboys and Indians magazine, and you described, or you said, that Native fashions have to be done at an impeccable level. And I'm interested in hearing more about what that means in terms of an impeccable level. And maybe perhaps do we need to think about being more critical and selective of Native fashion? I don't know.
0: I feel that, yeah, that I think that that is another thing that's lacking in general overall, not just within the Native fashion or art. I really miss the critical thinking and just criticism that used to come with it. I grew up and came up into the art world where it was you really had to be good at what you did and take pride in learning and getting to that point. So I, when I use those words and the way that I said that in that article, it was for me, this is how I feel that my trajectory got me here. I was incredibly meticulous because I started the art shows as an 18-year-old, and seeing the work that was executed at that time, everybody was absolutely amazing, and really they took pride in their work. Really, really great work rarely comes out quickly, and the art and the enjoyment is creating that. I'm the worst for my own self. I don't like showing things that I feel. All these things that make fashion and art just incredible. And the process of it, I feel that there could be a lot of improvement on that side.
1: All right. We're going to take a short break. We're going to come back and continue our conversation. Stay with us, folks.
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0: Thank you for listening today to Native America Calling. I'm Sean Spruce. In just a moment, we're going to hear from entrepreneur Ruth Ann Thorne. She owns a company, Native Beauty, that was just named to a Time Magazine list of most influential fashion and beauty companies of 2026. And listeners are more than welcome to join today's conversation. We already had one caller, Donna, up in Wasilla, Alaska. You could be our next caller. Just pick up your phone and call 1-800-996-2848. That's also 1-800-99-NATIVE. I want to ask Jamie Schultze one more question before we move on to Ruth Ann Thorne. And Jamie, for folks who are interested in learning more about this weekend's events or just following any activities with SWIA, what's the best way for them to keep in touch?
1: Definitely the website, which is SWIA.org, SWAIA.org. Or you can also follow us on social media at Santa Fe Indian Market on Facebook as well as Instagram.
0: Wonderful. Well, Jamie, thank you to all the other guests who are
1: helping out
0: this week. Yeah, and good luck. Good luck with everything this weekend.
1: Appreciate it. Talk to you soon. Take care.
0: You bet. Absolutely. Joining us now from San Diego, California, we have Ruth Ann Thorne, founder of Native Beauty. And Ruth Ann, you came on our show not that long ago after you opened a retail outlet in the Gas Lamp District of San Diego. Tell us, what's been the response to Native Star Boutique?
2: Well, thank you for having me on the show. I am so thrilled with, first of all, the guests that you have on the show. Every single one of these designers, along with obviously Jamie, they're the powerhouses behind the fashion movement in Indian Country. And I've obviously been in their presence, and I know Lauren and Jamie real well, and Jamie Schultz. Jamie Okuma, I've seen from afar and have, praised her because she's always so many people have her attention. But back to Native Star. Native Star has really been interesting because we are the first Native American boutique in the Gas Lamp. And from what I understand, even in California. And we're bringing in a lot of the fashion designers, primarily ready to wear, except for when we've done a fashion show, which we did last year, and we had some couture items, lots of amazing jewelry. It's just been really great to see the response of people coming in who are Native, but also we have a really large group of non-Natives that come in. So it's a whole adventure.
0: Well, I find it really exciting because I love the Gas Lamp District. I'm a big San Diego Padres fan, and I know the stadium is right there next to Gas Lamp District. And tell me a little bit more, though, about your setup, because I know you are in a historic building, and a big part of this mission for you is to revive environments, especially in urban areas, that might need a little bit of a pickup.
2: It's true, and I think San Diego, because we do have 18 federally recognized tribes within San Diego County. So we represent more tribes collectively than any other city in the United States. So to have representation for our Native people in the heart of San Diego is really important for a couple of reasons. One is this was one of the places that we were coastal dwellers, and then we were pushed out onto reservations. And so it's really our homeland. And the other thing is that it's a place where people can come in and really understand what San Diego is truly about. And they come into the door, and I have a big map there that shows all of the tribes across, the United States. And we're able to have these really fantastic conversations about our people and the rich history that we have. And then it leads into the fashion. We also have a gourmet food section. So we're bringing in Native wines that are made by local vintners. We have food products, all kinds of different, things for bath and body. And then obviously the jewelry and fashion. So it's a whole experience for people. And you just see their eyes get really big. And I think the most interesting question is, and this is kind of telling, is, can I wear this if I'm non-Native? Can I wear these, earrings or this dress? And then that gives us an opportunity to also share that when we were a country before, we were colonized, we bartered and traded with people from all over the world, like any other country. And people have to kind of, think about, hey, we've been here for 23,000 years documented, and this country is not even 250 years old yet. So we utilize the space in a lot of different ways, not just to bring forth the beauty and the art and the fashion, and we also have a little art gallery there, but to educate people.
0: Well, now you have this recognition, one of Time's 100 most influential companies. What does this mean for you and the brand and all these projects that you have going on?
2: Well, so to Native Beauty, I kind of just, you know, I have to pinch myself because who would have ever thought? So they reached out to us, I guess it was about 3 weeks ago, and I got this notice that we had been chosen in the Time 100, which was like mind-blowing because you're thinking, wow, how does that even happen? And then 3 days before they announced it, I got a personal letter from the CEO of Time saying that we were chosen in the category of fashion and beauty, because they have a category of the top 10 influential businesses. So I almost fell off my chair when I heard that. But I think for me, it's not about me. It's about the fact that I'm creating a space as an entrepreneur for that next generation. And Native Beauty is one of those, you know, when you think of beauty products and you think of the fact that we've had literally very little, if none, no recognition within mainstream beauty. This is something that I think is going to open up a door for that next generation to see their face in beauty, which is exactly what we're doing. So beyond having these incredible plant-based medicine skincare products that actually really work, that are organic, and we press our acorns out. Matter of fact, my partner's down there pressing acorn as we speak for the oil. We're bringing in Native models and Native influencers from all over the country. And some of these young men and women that we use as our brand ambassadors have never stepped foot off of the reservation. So they're seeing themselves on our social media, soon to be on billboards. And it's a place that now we're able to say, okay, there's our people, there's our brand. And my goal is to hopes to just encourage that next generation that, hey, if I can do it, you can do it. And open up a whole new space for beauty.
0: Ruth Ann, you're also a filmmaker, and I want to ask you about season 2 of the FNX show, This Is Indian Country, because you just wrapped that up.
2: I did. So I think a lot of my Native sisters, we crack up because we're like, I think it's in our DNA that we have like 5 lanes. We do this, we do that. And for me, it's, yeah. So for me, it's like all based in one thing, and that's in creativity, whether it's building a beauty brand or, you know, filmmaking, or I have an art gallery. These are all ideas that come out of our spirit, and then we see them manifest onto the physical space. Everything that I do is really based in giving back to our people and to create space. So This Is Indian Country is a passion project. I wouldn't say that it's an entrepreneurial thing, because if any filmmakers are out there, you know, you don't really make any money off of filmmaking, but you give it as a gift and it's fantastic. But This Is Indian Country, my goal was to create something like an Anthony Bourdain meets our people, to keep it light, to have it as a travel show, and to meet interesting people along the way. So we did our first 12 episodes on the West Coast, with the exception of I have 2 episodes in Minnesota. One has Lauren on there, so check it out. She's fantastic. And then the next, we're going to do 10 episodes. We're expanding it to an hour, and it will start in New York City, going all the way down to the Seminole tribe. So we start filming in July, so it's coming right around the corner.
0: All right. Well, Lauren, tell us more about your experience working with Ruth Ann on This Is Indian Country.
3: Yeah, we'll go. I believe
0: Go ahead, sorry.
3: Yeah, sorry. I was just taken a little bit by surprise because I said I was done. And I just wanted to listen. Yeah, I believe that it was at a fashion show in Minneapolis. And so that was, I guess, one of the more local shows that I've done, even though I'm from Bismarck, North Dakota, and I'm from the Mandan Hidatsa Rikara Nation. Yeah, but I feel that any storytelling that's being done and, you know, highlighting Indigenous people and, you know, what we're doing in contemporary times is much needed. I feel that the stories of the past are so much of what the general public knows about us. But I feel that the contemporary storytelling is needed to show that, you know, we're alive, we're here, and we're thriving.
0: Right on. Thank you, Lauren. Ruth Ann, I want to go back to you, and I can't get over how you describe, you know, running in five lanes, because I think so many of us can relate to what that means, to just kind of be juggling all these different plates all at the same time. But I also want to ask you about the advocacy work you do with regard to Native culture and awareness. And this week, of course, was MMIP Awareness Week. And what does that mean for you and your business as well?
2: Well, I think it's a really important component. You know, I come from a California tribe, so I feel in a lot of ways we're really blessed because we are positioned in places where economic development can thrive. You know, we have a casino. I'm in the Palma Valley where I live, and, you know, there's opportunity here. And we're also really close to, you know, we're 2 hours away from LA, we're an hour from San Diego. So there's a lot of opportunity, and we do have a problem with violence and, you know, things that happen, but not to the same degree as maybe Navajo Nation or other places where the economic development, there's not that opportunity. And also there's these huge land masses where if somebody goes missing, it's really difficult to go and look for them and find them. So I feel like coming from a tribe that's prosperous and also being an entrepreneur, I feel like part of our role is to be part of that medicine wheel where we make sure that whatever we are prospering in, we're giving to others. And this is such an important part of who we are, especially as women, because I don't have to go into how we are really targeted more than another group of people with all these horrible things, you know, murder and rape and domestic violence, all these things. So I partner with three different groups. Currently, there's a group that's local called the Red Teepee, and we partner with them and give them proceeds. And they're just incredible because they not only do they raise awareness and they are involved with all of these different families that are really in need, but they also do something where they take this red teepee and they hike with it and they do documentary filmmaking and really kind of utilize not only the resources financially, but their physical resources to spread awareness, because people are really interested when people are going on like a 3-day hike to put a teepee up on the top of a mountain to pray and to do ceremony. So things like that, we want to get behind. And beyond that, we're very much involved with just creating space for our youth. We've had a couple of different workshops down at Native Star for young entrepreneurs. We plan on doing more. So just empowering that next generation to step off the reservation, not that they have to leave home, but to not be afraid to be part of the modern day society and prosper.
0: And Ruth Ann, customers that come into the boutique, they get an education with regard to these issues as well. And what's their response? Especially I'm thinking of some of the non-Native folks who come in and do business with you. How do they relate to some of the advocacy work?
2: Well, the first thing, which is I always crack up, is they apologize immediately for their relatives that may have done us harm. And so I have to laugh because it's very sweet and I understand the sentiment, but at the same time, we have to like put them at ease and we have to say, you know what, we understand and appreciate it, but you didn't actually do it yourself. So, you know, that's always funny. But then the other thing that's really interesting is that there's such a lack of knowledge. amongst even our Native people to understand even how I've had people come in and say, well, how much of the United States was actually populated by Native people? Or, you know, just questions. Or I had somebody from Ohio say, you know, I love that you have tribes here. We've never had any tribes in Ohio. So things like that, you take them back to the map and you show them all the tribes that are actually in their state. So then it gives us an opportunity to really help bring them into our culture and say, you know what has been done, we can't fix, but what we can do is we can create a bridge and we can share our culture with you. And by the way, you can buy something and support our artists, which is always nice. But beyond that, letting them know that maybe we can all learn from the past and they can become an advocate, which is exactly what we need.
0: Okay. Yeah. And the way you describe it, an icebreaker. It sounds like a really good icebreaker just to get those conversations going and moving. And so inspiring. All of our guests today. Wonderful conversation. Unfortunately, we're out of time, so we're going to have to wrap it up. But I want to thank everyone who joined us today. Ruth Ann Thorne, Lauren Goodday, Jamie Akuma, and also Jamie Schultze. Tomorrow, we'll look ahead to the end of the school year by hearing from some Native graduates. Hope you'll be able to tune in. I'm Sean Spruce, and we will talk again soon.

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1: 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We have a great show for you tonight. But before we get started, we begin with Rolling with Rob.
2: As we roll out of May, let the finals begin. In the NBA Western Conference, the best two words in sports, Game 7. Will Wembanyama send the Thunders home to their mama? Or will the champs bounce back from a Game 6 beatdown? On Saturday in OKC, we all will see. In New York, the 27-year drought is over. The Knicks make it to the final dance. Or should we say, the Knicks break out the broomsticks after two straight sweeps. Is there any team hotter than the Knicks? Well, how about Vegas? They are fire on the ice. The Knights have turned out the lights on the Western Conference. They have defeated the smog and the earthquakes of Anaheim. They have stunned and swept away an avalanche in Colorado, sending the Mountain Men of Denver from the ice to the golf greens, trading their hockey sticks in for golf clubs. The Carolina Canes have dominated the Eastern playoffs with the speed and power of a Carolina Hurricane. The Carolina Hurricanes flag has been flown high in the Eastern Conference, right beside a white flag of surrender. So as we roll into June, let the playoffs begin.
1: All right, Rob.
3: Sounds
4: playoffs?
3: Great, Rob. Good job.
4: We'll talk about playoffs? You kidding me? Playoffs?
3: That's all right. That's so funny.
1: You can't go too far, too long without playing that Jim Moore. But anyway, Gator,
3: yeah.
1: Here we are. We're in the playoffs. And tonight there's a game going on right now. Carolina was up 3-1 over Montreal in the series. It didn't look good for Montreal.
2: I think it's 5-0.
3: Yeah, but 5-0 going in. But, Joe, I want to start with this so we can get this out of the way a little bit. All of us here at the Biggest Little Sports Show, we send our condolences to the family of Claude Lemieux. He died yesterday at the age of 60. And if you were watching the game on Wednesday, he did come out with the torch.
2: Right, and lit the stadium on fire. Too bad that Montreal wasn't on fire.
1: Well, I guess that was Monday. He brought out the torch and Thursday.
3: Mm-hmm. Now, he was a native of Quebec. He won 4 Stanley Cups in 21 seasons. He did win it with Montreal in 86 as a rookie. He was two of them with New Jersey in 95 and 2000, and also one with our Avalanche in 96. But what I'm going to remember the most is his playoff style and the way he played in the playoff games. In 1986, like I said, he was a rookie, and he scored 10 playoff goals. In 1995, he scored 13 goals in 20 playoff games, and he won the Conn Smythe Trophy for the MVP in that playoffs. Now, his teams overall went to the playoffs in 15 straight seasons. The 234 post-games played is ranked 6th in history, and his 80 career playoff goals are ranked 9th. So go ahead.
2: Hall of Fame career. Hall of Fame for sure. And when you see a suicide there, Gator, you always go to CTE. I always think of that.
3: Yeah, that's absolutely the sad part. That's the sad part.
1: Yeah, right. Out of those last 19 seasons, 18 times they went to the playoffs, so. You talk about
2: good guy having your team.
3: Amazing.
1: Talk about a winner.
2: Right.
1: And not afraid to muck it up either. He had 1,777 penalty minutes in 1,215 games. So
3: that was just his style.
2: So how many minutes was that?
3: I didn't check how many.
2: They should have been charging him rent as much time as he spent on the penalty box.
3: Yeah.
1: That's right.
3: Trying to break that Gordie Howe hat trick. Right?
2: Exactly.
1: Mm-hmm.
5: So
3: we want to go back to Carolina. I'm
5: I had to put that out there. It was going to be part of the show anyway. So I'm glad we got that done. And yes, Carolina was looking strong. Did we see a score on
2: 5-0? 5-0. Oh,
5: okay. So we can just say just like to Montreal.
2: I was just talking to you in the pregame yesterday or pre-talk of the hockey. You were talking about I don't think they'll even score a goal.
5: That was what I was trying to predict or to say was going to happen. Yes.
2: Well, it seems to be coming correct.
3: Under a half.
5: Well, correct. After watching the last game, the 4-0 game, I just didn't see how it's going to happen. Not to mention. Just the shooting.
3: The shots on goal.
5: Yeah.
3: The shots on goal, the first game, on Montreal won 6-2 that game, and they had 22 shots on goal. Then they went 12 in the second game, 13 in the third game, and 18 in the fourth game.
2: Well, I know. You look at their playoffs, Montreal had 417 shots on goal in the playoffs, and the other against them were 539. So they're giving up an extra 120 shots. You know, in the playoffs. And, you know, and then you look at Carolina, they have 408 shots on goal, and they only had shots against 266. So you say, well, how do they have 417 shots on goal against Carolina, who's scoring so much? Because Montreal played two game sevens. And Carolina swept all the way through, except for the first one there.
5: Right, right. So that was in the last three games, 119-43 in shots. Absolutely ridiculous.
3: Yeah. It is.
5: And not counting tonight's game. And,
2: well, we don't even know tonight, but I guarantee you with 5-0, they're getting outshot.
5: They're probably getting outshot. Yep. Mm-hmm. So that was outscoring them 10-4 in goals in the last three games, too. So that's complete domination. Two of them did go overtime, but the one game where Montreal was offside on that play in the third period, maybe that game wouldn't have gone to overtime and Montreal would have won it. But he was clearly offside. So
3: Carolina's the better team.
2: The skate was on the blue line, and so far, I mean, you're talking about a matter of inches.
3: The better team's going to win that series.
2: Carolina's definitely the better team.
3: Yes.
5: So, yeah, and that they've debunked the 8-0 starting the playoffs thing, whatever you call that, history. And then the sweep team usually not winning the playoff series against the team that went 7 before. You can forget that, too.
3: Usually. Well, you get too much rest.
2: They did
3: usually
2: drop the game one. I think it surprised us all when they did have 6 goals. But, I mean,
5: that was the
2: okay, rest. So I've got to talk to Gator about this. Gator, you said that no goalie's going to play every game.
3: I didn't say no goalie. I said there are a few goalies in the league that can play every playoff game.
2: Frederico Anderson, I don't think, is going to get out of the net. What do you think?
3: No, because they had a 11-day rest period. So, come on, you got to give me a break there.
2: Okay, I'll give you a little bit of a break there. But I don't see him pulling Anderson out of there at all.
3: No, not at all.
2: And Hart's playing just as well.
3: No, I wouldn't pull Hart either.
2: So
3: you want to go to there? Let's go to Vegas. Because, to me, I really don't know what to say about Vegas. I'm not shocked. I am shocked. But I'm not shocked that Vegas beat Colorado. I'm shocked that Vegas beat Colorado in 4. And if that's the way they got to play Carolina, that's what I'm guessing is going to happen. Vegas is going to stop Carolina because they play the same style.
2: Well, Vegas,
3: they play the exact same style.
2: Well, Vegas has been shot out throughout the playoffs. They have had more shots. They've had 432 shots on goal, and they've given up 477. Mm. So they're giving up 50 more shots. Colorado outshot them every game except for game 4. They outshot Vegas in all those games. But it comes down to the goalie. I mean, Hart has been amazing.
3: Right, and the Lumberyard with Blackwood and Wedgewood, I mean, they're kind of a little above mediocre, I would say, both of them.
2: Sure.
3: So all year they were kind of back and forth. Cassidy left with 8 games left in the season for Vegas. Tortorella comes in. He knows Hart from Philly. Kept Hart in there.
2: Sure.
3: And that was the right choice.
2: Well, Anderson's game-saving percentage is .922 to Hart's .928. So Anderson's .928. So they're very, very similar. You got two of the same type of goalies. You got anything on that, Joe?
5: Well, yeah. I'm just thinking there's going to be, I mean, on paper, it looks like it's going to be a low-scoring kind of series just because of the goaltending. So that's kind of
2: what Vegas, I'm going to lean towards. Who's faster, Carolina or Colorado? I say they're pretty much even.
3: I say they're even, but Colorado should be the faster team, even though they didn't show it. That's what makes me think that Vegas is going to win the Stanley Cup.
5: Well, Colorado was the highest-scoring team in the entire league, and they only got 7 goals against Vegas, but they did have the injuries to Kale McCarr and Nathan MacKinnon.
2: They definitely weren't the same players.
3: The only time that Colorado showed that speed was in a game where they scored 3 goals in the first period. That was the only time they showed that they were like Colorado in the regular season.
2: Well, yep. they kept Colorado out of the middle of the ice. They kept them on the boards. We talked
3: about that on the show, that how Vegas was going to win was to make sure that blue line to blue line pass wasn't there.
2: And it wasn't. There was no. They didn't like very many breakaways for Colorado. There was no avalanching.
5: Nope. Up 3-0 and then lost 5-3. So they got shut down at the end. But John Tortorella, I mean, I guess you got to give him massive amounts of credit. He's 18-4-1 now.
3: Can we talk about Cassidy real fast?
5: Sure. 8-15-4 where he was before.
3: Everybody wants to talk to Cassidy. He was one that was let go as a coach, and Vegas is kind of keeping him hostage. What do you think, Joe?
5: Ugh. Let him go coach somewhere. I mean, you just fired him.
3: And why would you keep him hostage?
2: Well, what, is he in a basement? I mean, why can't he go anywhere else? I mean, they got him locked down here in the basement like we are today.
3: Because he has a contract that Vegas is paying him. I don't know what the amount is, but until the end of this year. Vegas is saying that they can't go. Well, come on.
2: Well, where's he going to go coach at the end? He's going to coach next year, right?
3: Tampa. He can go to Toronto. He can go next year. Oh, God, there is so many places. He'll go next year. They won't even let him talk.
2: Okay. Vegas playing by the rules. That never really happens on the strip, but like I guess that. In hockey it's a little bit different, huh?
5: Yeah.
2: So what do you guys think? You got any predictions for the finals, as we know Carolina will be in there?
5: I know you guys like Vegas.
3: I like Vegas.
5: So I've got to go the other way just because. I'm going to take Carolina in 7. I guess Carolina will have home ice.
3: Mm-hmm.
5: And they
3: should.
5: And interesting, Carolina in the playoffs on the road. This year, 6-0.
3: Yeah, so beautiful.
5: I'm thinking they are going to win a game in Vegas.
3: So 7 games.
2: Hey, what about Vegas?
5: I think they win a game on the road too.
2: Yeah, mm-hmm. I mean they both have lost one game. They both have swept and 4-1. So
3: should be a great series.
2: Pretty. It's going to be a great series. I like Vegas. I think they're the hottest team right now. I think I'm just looking forward to some good hockey. And let's get a few guys in the penalty box. What do you say? Huh? Let's rough it up a little bit. It's the finals.
3: Old school.
2: Yeah, old school hockey.
5: Vegas doesn't play that dirty, do they?
3: They play fair and tough.
5: Okay.
3: Fair and tough, not dirty.
5: Fair enough. How about Carolina?
3: Same.
5: Okay.
3: And they're not as tough. They're finesse.
2: Sound like my wife, fair and tough.
3: I would say that Vegas is a little more tougher, but I think Carolina is a little more finesse.
5: Okay.
2: Well, let's see it. It's good. And we're going to definitely have some good goalie in between the nets, and in between the pipes, I should say. So we're going to have some good stuff.
5: Just one off-the-wall little thing. There was that Montreal guy who took the stick to the Carolina guy's nether region, and they only gave him a 2-minute penalty.
3: He should have been gone, too. That was legitimate.
5: Every time I've seen that happen before, it's a 5-minute major and a misconduct.
3: And gone, yes. Yeah.
5: So what do you think about that? It was a bad call.
3: It was horrible.
5: Yeah.
3: I mean, the guy did it on purpose. The puck wasn't even nowhere near him. And then even in the old days, when those things were more acceptable, they still kicked you out. So why didn't you get kicked out of the game? I don't know.
5: That beats me.
3: Nope.
5: So that was just a mistake by the
2: refs. Well, good thing there's cups involved there.
3: That didn't help. That did not help.
2: Yes, all right. Let's move on. We took it to a new low there.
5: Don't touch their
2: trophies. We don't want to be talking about below the belt. Lower the belt. Let's move to basketball.
5: All right. Yeah. Oh, man. We got a big game tomorrow, huh?
2: Game 7.
5: Yep. San Antonio and Oklahoma City. We're tied 3-3. Winner take all for the Western Conference.
3: Oklahoma has players that's been there before.
5: Yeah. They just won the championship last year.
3: San Antonio. Wow. I don't know. I don't know how you pick this, to be honest with you. I say home team. Home team wins.
5: Yeah. That's what I normally do, except I predicted San Antonio in 7 before the season.
3: You sure did.
5: So I'm going to stick with that. And believe it or not, the home teams are not as strong as you would think. What was it in the last, 2017 Game 7s, road teams have won 15, home teams have won 14.
3: And that's amazing, Joe, because NBA used to pride itself on being at the home. Out of all four sports, home meant everything.
5: Just
2: well,
5: until
2: definitely
5: 10
2: college
5: years ago.
2: Basketball a little bit more than home. I mean, whoever's hot, right? I mean, whoever's shooting the three well. I mean, and injuries, you got to look at injuries. Jalen Williams didn't seem, the Robin of Batman. We have Batman, Shea, Shea Alexander Gilgeous, you know, with his flopping going on, and he's definitely faltered. I think that the Lakers hit a thing when they shut him down, made him pass the ball. I think that that's carried over.
3: So I guess we should have the Oscar as an award for
2: the best flopper. The best flopper.
3: That's what I think.
5: The World Cup starting up real soon. You can join.
2: we'll talk about the flopping going on there on the field, but on the court, you know, you have to look at Shea Alexander's only shooting 40%. He's never shot over 40% in any of the games, so they're definitely shooting him down. You know, and you just talk about Game Six. I mean, that Wembanyama definitely has got his team. He's moved into the captain mode, and he's only 21, 22 years old, and he's taking the captain mode. He's getting the guys fired up, telling them what we're going to do, and I love it, man. It's good to see. This is going to be a guy of the future. If he stays healthy, this guy is going to be the player of the future. Reminds me a little bit of, you know, it took a game seven for Jordan have to get into the finals, finally getting past Detroit when they were bullying him around. Same thing, you know, you have to go through that. You know, Detroit had to do that with Boston. It's the same thing. I think that you're right. I think that maybe OKC gets it done. And I don't think experience is that big because they're pretty much the same age. They're all the same age.
5: San Antonio's slightly older, actually, like within, by player.
2: But I mean, they're all 22, 23 years old. Right. So these guys are all young. And so we look at, you know, game seven. They have experience, yeah, and they did have two Game 7s last year. Against Denver, they went to Game 7, and Indianapolis, they went to Game 7.
3: Experience.
2: So they have a little bit. They have a little bit, but I'm telling you, this. I would not – he is a game changer.
3: Oh, I agree.
2: You can't shoot in the key. Chet Holmgren looks like he's frustrated out there, even though he had a double-double. He definitely looks frustrated out there, and his shot's constantly getting blocked. I mean, the guy's 7'5", and he dribbles like a point guard. So we're seeing something. We're seeing the alien nation coming there, and they could do it.
5: Defensive player of the year. And he dribbles behind his back, and he shoots logo three-pointers. I mean, can I just make a prediction? MVP next year, Wembanyama?
2: Sure. I mean,
3: sure.
5: Absolutely.
2: I think we'll see these same teams next year probably in the finals too. So, get used to this good rivalry. Maybe get a little chippy out there.
5: Another factor that in tomorrow's game – that one game where Oklahoma City scored only 82 points, Scott Foster was one of the officials, and you know how I like to bring in the conspiracy theories on the NBA. He could very well be the lead official in tomorrow's game. You might want to look into that.
3: No doubt.
5: And I think that would be an advantage for San Antonio, or at least it was the last time these two teams played.
2: Okay, let's talk about conspiracy theories. I'm right with you, because don't you think they waved that white flag a little too soon? I mean, they were down by 20. I mean, if you look at the minutes played, okay, Caruso only played 21 minutes. Dort played 10 minutes. Hartenstein played 16 minutes. The bench players, Wiggins, 35 minutes, and he didn't even play most of the games in against the Lakers. And Nikola Topic, do you know who that guy is? Because he came from somewhere in Europe, and he's 20 years old. He had 34 minutes, and he's only had 9 points in the whole series. So why are you playing those guys the whole fourth quarter? I mean, I'm sure you're down by 20, but 20 is not a point you can't come back in the NBA. You shoot three three-pointers, you get a couple stops. So when you sit your starters – so does San Antonio. So you want to wear down Wembanyama, I would think. And maybe, you know, could happen. I don't know. I think they waved their flag way too soon. They didn't play Caruso in the fourth quarter. I mean, he's a game changer. He plays great defense. He brings energy when he comes off the bench. I think it was the conspiracy theories out there. NBA wants a game seven, correct?
5: Absolutely.
2: I mean, money-wise.
5: There's no other games going on. The Knicks swept. So
2: right. So
5: you got to make that series
2: last. Game seven's great, but I just don't – I mean, are you saying that I'm going to save them for home? Is that why you're sitting these guys? I mean, this is an elimination game. You can eliminate your opponent from the playoffs. You can move on. What happens if San Antonio goes red hot, Vessel's been shooting the three great, it thinks the Fox starts shooting the three?
6: So you send them.
2: Yeah, exactly. So,
3: you sit them down.
2: So you sit them down. I don't know. I mean, now you're a game seven. Whoever wins game seven could go either way.
5: And we need to bring those Salesian nuns from San Antonio over to Oklahoma City. They're a good luck charm.
2: Well, let's talk a little bit. Okay, we've got to talk a little bit about the Knicks.
5: Oh, yeah.
2: We got a little bit of injury problem. Robinson broke his right pinky finger. Big center there. So he shoots a whopping 30% from the free throw line with a healthy pinky finger. So what's he going to shoot with a rook? Maybe he'll shoot better.
3: Maybe.
2: You can't shoot worse than 30%.
5: I think he can shoot worse.
2: I don't think he can shoot worse. I mean, I think Cleveland had something there when the game won where they were fouling him and putting him on the line. And when they had the 10-point lead, mm-hmm. going in, you know, 20-point lead or whatever, before they went on the 44-11 run. I mean, you put the guy on the free throw line, foul him every time.
3: Why not?
2: I mean, you're going to get – he's going to make one or two at the best. So you're getting 1 point, then you get to shoot for two every time. And if you shoot a three, you're getting 2 points on that. So I just think that's a big injury to look at because who's the backup for the Knicks center? Mm. Oh, yeah, it's Ariel Hukaporta from France.
5: Oh.
2: 22-year-old from France. He is 7 foot tall, but he is only averaging like a half a point for the whole series. He doesn't play a lot. So other size that the Knicks might have, they have the power forward, Agunobi, is that right? How do you say it there, Joe?
5: Oh, yeah, Agunobi.
2: Agunobi, yep. Yeah. He's 6'7", he's a little bit strong. OG.
5: Yeah.
2: And Anunobi.
5: Right.
2: And then Carl Anthony Townsend, 7 foot, but the big cat to me seems a little slow in the key for Wembanyama. I think Wembanyama is going to work mm-hmm. him over if it's going to be him.
5: If it's him.
2: Or if it's OKC, you got Hartenstein and you got, you know, Chet Holmgren, who's going to be glad to play anybody but Wembanyama.
5: Absolutely. So, yeah, Knicks, they're going to be real excited. Tickets, I don't know if they can afford it to go to any of these games.
2: Well, they said their average is, 4,000 for nosebleed yeah. seats.
5: They go high as 320,000
2: for the superstars.
5: VIP treatment.
2: VIP treatment. And I think you get a free soda with that, 35,000. But
3: I hope you do.
2: So, absolutely. Anyway, but you have to look into, they did give 500 seats. Mm-hmm. To average people for the going price of $180, what they normally are. So 500 out of 22,000, we're going to give a little bit back to the people here. All right, mm-hmm. well, thanks, man. You're going to sit way up there, and you can be in the bathroom.
5: Mm. Okay. So a couple of notes on Mike Brown. You know, he's a lot better coach than I thought. So, but then I did a little look on his history. He is a two-time NBA Coach of the Year. Once he was unanimous. It's a second finals now. He's won divisions, 507 and 333 record. So he's actually pretty good.
2: Well,
5: when
2: see,
5: they were down 2-1 against Atlanta, I wasn't thinking
2: both
5: much.
2: Both these young coaches for OKC and San Antonio, they're up-and-coming coaches. They're younger, you know, a lot more enthusiastic. It was just, you know, it just seemed like if you looked at that one call, you know, they were trying to get the timeout to review the play, and he was, you know, doing his finger swirl that he wanted to review it, and the ref didn't see it. So, I mean, you got to get their attention because once the game's going on, you miss your chance. So that definitely went off Chet Holmgren's foot, and the ball went to back to Oklahoma City.
5: Yeah, okay.
2: Big turning point because that was game five, and, you know, game five, if you win game five, you win 83%.
5: Sounds right.
2: The series, so in a seven-game series. So.
5: And if you win game seven, you win 100% of the series.
2: That's right, so it comes down to it. It's coming down to it. But anyway, right. You guys got anything else in the NBA? You guys, who are you picking? You guys, Joe's going with
5: San Antonio. I'm going to take
2: Gator.
5: You got
2: your book out. You got your big Bible book here. What do you who are you predicting?
3: I'm predicting Oklahoma to win the game seven.
2: Oh, so we got Oklahoma, and we got San Antonio, and
3: who you like?
2: Our producer. What do you think, Greg? You got anything on this one?
6: I'm thinking Oklahoma.
2: Okay. So I'm gonna go OKC at home. I have to. I would like to see San Antonio, but if I had to make a pick, I think I would do that.
5: Numbers say it. OKC is 10-0 following a loss in the last two postseasons. They don't lose two in a row. But
2: even with the sixth man, the referee.
5: That's going to be the difference right there.
2: Okay. We got to keep rolling, guys. We got to keep rolling. Let's move on.
5: Well, do you think anything about this anti-tanking thing? Lottery expanded to 16 teams, penalized the bottom three teams with reduced lottery odds.
3: I don't know if it's good, bad, or indifferent, but at least they're trying. I'll give them that.
2: That's a great point, Gator, because, I mean, if you're a bad team, you're a bad team. I mean, I don't think that. You know, the Washington Wizards should be penalized for tanking because they were already tanked out.
3: But it's better than what they got, so that's all I can say.
2: Well, I mean, you're going to go back a little. You're still going to get a good draft, but it just gives you incentive to play towards the end. And
3: exactly.
2: I think they're trying to do something, so we'll see if it works.
5: It looks like something, but you can still fix the lottery even with this new format. So that doesn't really change anything in that sense.
3: We already talked about that.
5: It can be done.
3: Of course. It's the NBA.
5: Of course.
2: It's entertainment business, baby.
3: Exactly.
2: They're there to make money, and they're putting a good product out for sure in the finals because I think this Game 7 is going to be great. So okay. Something for the NBA.
5: Absolutely. Should we move on to NASCAR now?
2: Let's move on.
5: Okay. Well, of course, Kyle Busch passed away. Sepsis, and when you read about it, it's pretty awful. He had 234 wins as a racer, great racer, the most of anybody, and it was pretty emotional there.
2: He's the most out of everybody?
5: Well, if you count all three.
2: Oh, the truck series and the NASCAR, sure.
5: Yeah,
2: I would definitely see that. Yeah, he races all 3 days.
5: Richard Petty won 200 races, but I think they were almost all
2: NASCAR
5: in the top cup. Yeah. Mm-hmm.
2: So, all right. Well, NASCAR, what happened last week, Gator?
3: Okay, well, Chevy won. Daniel Suarez won.
2: Did he win?
3: Oh,
2: do you win if you're sitting on pit row and they give you the?
3: It was a red flag. They didn't have the race end early, so yes, because it happens all the time.
2: Oh, come on, man! A little bit of rain. It's 12 o'clock at night. Why are you canceling that? I mean,
3: because
2: who had the fastest car? Christopher Bell would have won that hands down if they went back out there and raced those final 30 laps.
5: He did drive at one time for Kyle Busch Motorsports, so that might have been an emotional decision by the people making that choice.
3: Yeah, think about that.
2: Make a wish campaign we got going here? Is this NASCAR?
5: These things happen in NASCAR.
2: I know they do have a lot of rainouts, but I mean, come on, man.
3: Well, they use slick tires. They don't have rain tires. So you're suggesting they have rain tires?
2: Well, let them do 2 hours to drive the track and go again, or why can't you do it the next day?
3: I think that has a lot to do with TV.
2: Well, I mean,
3: I don't know. I'm just guessing that has a lot to do with TV.
5: Well, it was probably about 11 o'clock, I guess.
2: It was close to midnight on
5: close to midnight on
2: the Eastern, because that was a 6 o'clock start.
3: Well, anyways, you guys,
5: That had to have something to do with it.
3: Anyways, the Chevys won, so we hit it, right?
2: Okay. The Chevys won by default. The participation trophy there.
3: You still pick a winner, and you get the winner.
5: 130-1 a few days earlier.
3: Thank you. Then you're
5: happy.
2: Yeah. Then you're like, let the rain come. I got my ticket.
3: No, you have three Toyotas that came in after that, right? Yeah. Christopher Bell, Danny Hamlin, and Tyler Reddick. Fifth place was Chevy with Kyle Larson. Sixth place is Ty Gibbs. Where I'm trying to get as, have I said a Ford yet? Have we set a Ford in any of these races?
2: Okay, but what about, so we're going to where next week?
5: Nashville Super Speedway.
2: Sure. All right, and the last two winners were who?
3: Ryan Blaney, and Ryan Blaney was the top Ford in that race.
2: And who won the year before? Logano.
3: Logano.
2: And he drives a what?
3: Ford.
2: And what's the last letter in Ford? D. And is it a D-shaped oval track? Yes. So the Fords are going to win it, man. I'm telling you, it's a chance.
3: I love your enthusiasm.
2: Well, I hope we get to watch the finish of the race and not just sit in the pit row and say, oh, guess what? You're the winner.
3: Okay, so last year, let's talk about that. Last year in qualifying, Chase Briscoe was the fastest. He was a Toyota. Second was Danny Hamlin, who was a Toyota. Third was William Byron, who was a Chevy. Fourth was Tyler Reddick, who's a Toyota. Ross Chastain is a Chevy. And Brad was sixth in the Ford.
2: Okay, that was
3: qualifying last year.
2: Yeah, but who won? Blaney. So he was the fastest.
5: Well,
2: who has the fastest?
3: Except they had seven yellows for 35 laps. Besides
2: that, Ross Chastain won 3 years ago, and he has the fastest time at 3 hours and 17 seconds.
3: So you're
2: going to
3: tell me Chevy?
2: You're taking Chevy.

0: hundredths of a second.
1: Yeah, there was a record, right? Yeah. There was a record 70 lead changes. I would have preferred 69 because Felix Rosenquist passed David Malukas on the last lap, and he's a Penske guy. And
0: Honda.
1: And I had him, so I lost by, what did I lose by? 0.0233 seconds.
0: 200.
1: Yep. 8 feet, basically.
2: 8 feet.
1: All and right. I was winning on the last lap. And
2: it was a great move to get by.
0: It was actually looked like
1: pretty upset.
0: Looked like a NASCAR move.
2: No milk for you. No milk for you, Joe.
1: The remote control.
2: The remote control went flying as you were watching? Okay, well, we had... I was surprised you even have a remote control.
0: Exactly.
2: I thought you had the turn channel. The exactly. turn channel still.
1: I trained my pet to turn
2: the okay. <channel. laughs> Oh, Wimby the hamster.
1: So, yeah, that was pretty rough for me. So Penske, yeah, I came in second and third because Scott McLaughlin was also Penske, but that doesn't get me anywhere, unfortunately.
0: No, he got third.
1: Yeah. Catherine Legg attempted the double. The lady from England, first American and non-American to try the double, and the oldest, 45.
2: Yeah. She's not old. She's just very well taken care of. She's aged well.
0: There you go. Mm-hmm.
1: Experienced.
2: Experience is the word I was looking for.
1: Yeah, she went 18 laps in Indy, wrecked, finished last, but it wasn't really her fault. Somebody lost control in front of her. And Charlotte, there was one of her wheels, I think, was going faster than she was rolling on the track. And she finished 12 laps back and in 31st. So
0: at least she finished.
1: Yeah, she finished that one. So that was something.
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7: You're back.
2: We're back on. I think we're going to get a little bit of the horse pucky.
7: I don't have a horse buggy,
2: remember? Okay, we don't have a horse buggy. Okay, so anyway, it's a little chance for Q&A, questions and answers. Last week, Joe won it. It's either true or horse pucky on these questions.
1: I thought we tied, but we both did pretty well.
0: Actually. Yeah, we tied, but you got to keep it.
1: I retained the trophy.
0: You're correct.
2: You retained the trophy. All right, so let's go on to horse pucky. This year's questions, and we're going to start with...
0: Hockey?
2: No, not that easy this week.
1: We're tennis?
2: Not tennis. We're going to go
0: college baseball.
2: College softball. We're going to start with college softball because the women are already starting. Okay, so we're going to start with Texas, the retaining champion.
0: Mm-hmm.
2: Their softball pitcher, Tegan Cavan, also the most outstanding player of the 2025 World Series Championship last year. She also had a 31 2/3 consecutive innings without allowing a earned run, which is a record. But she also holds the record as the fastest pitch thrown at 79.4 miles per hour. True or horse buggy?
0: I say true.
1: Okay, I'm going to go horse buggy. It's probably somebody else, or it's a little less than 79. I don't think it's that fast.
2: Okay, so it is horse buggy. It's Tennessee's pitcher, Carolyn. She has a 79.5, and it's equivalent to 110 mile an hour fastball. So she's fastest, and they actually went against each other last night, and Tennessee prevailed.
0: It's amazing how they pitch anyway.
2: So Tennessee's up. Tennessee's did beat the defending champions last night, and the same two girls pitched, so it's good. She's obviously the most valuable player. She just has a great change up to go with that. She throws about 74. So anyway, so that's one for Joe. All right.

0: the longest game in women's softball history, not World Series, softball history, was in 1984. Texas A&M defeated Pomona, California in 25 innings. God. True or horse pucky? Is that the longest
1: game? I say horse pucky.
2: I'm going to say horse pucky because Cal Pomona couldn't be that good.
1: Not 25 innings.
0: Well, it was 1984, Joe. So that is the longest in World Series history, but not in college history.
2: Okay.
0: So you guys both got that one right. It is horse pucky. The one was 31-inning game between Creighton and Utah, and still the same innings. Two pitchers pitched all 31 innings. Kelly Brookhart threw 390 pitches. And Utah's Janet Womack threw 320 pitches in that game. So they had the Iron Skirt Award for those two. And they are not like NASCAR. They finished the game. They didn't just call it because it was too late. They finished at over 12 o'clock at night. And then they had to play another game because it was in the WAC. It was the Western Athletic Conference back then. And they played a 15-inning game after that. So they didn't get home until like 6 o'clock in the morning, and the coach was in trouble with his wife because there wasn't cell phones then, and she didn't know where he was all night, but he was actually at work, and there's no, he couldn't call his wife and tell him.
2: All right.
0: Anyway, so, glad he had an understanding wife, and I'm sure that she understood where he was.
2: If it was Shohei, they would have pulled him out after 6 innings, even if it was a no-hitter.
1: Yeah, you're not going to see that in this day and age.
0: Shohei Ohtani is not throwing 390 pitches all year. So anyway. All right, good job, Joe. You're still up one.
1: That's funny.
0: Okay, Arizona and Oklahoma have won the most NCAA World Series titles with 8.
1: Okay, true.
2: I'm going to say Oklahoma has 8, but I don't think Arizona has 8. So I'm going to say horse pucky.
0: Well, it's kind of true and false.
1: Okay,
0: Oklahoma has 8 and Arizona has 8. Unfortunately, UCLA has 12. So it is horse pucky. So UCLA is got the most women's NCAA. So, Joe, you're still up by 1.
2: Uh-oh.
0: Let's move on to the men.
2: Sorry, Pete. I should have got that.
0: You should have. What's your nickname for Pete?
2: P-Hawk.
0: P-Hawk. P-Hawk Pete, our listener out there, our big Seattle and UCLA fan. Mm-hmm. All right. So, Dave Magnin and Barry Bonds, we're moving on to men, has the most consecutive hits at Barry Bonds has 8, and Mae Vaclin has most consecutive hits in the 1984 Arizona State, and 1981 was Dave Magnin at 8. 8 is the most consecutive hits in the World Series. Consecutive hits.
2: Okay.
1: A horse pucky.
2: Well, I'm going to say true on that.
0: It is true. Mm. It's 8. They both have 8, and you know, they did it 2 different years. It took Dave Magnin 2 games, and Barry Bonds had 3 games to get that done. Okay, the most hits was Andy Rutschman in the World Series for Oregon State. He had 17 with Oregon State. Okay.
2: All right.
0: Joe, you're up 2. Come on, Gator. You got to get back in this.
2: I got 4-1 now, but that's okay. Okay.
0: Okay. We're going to go back. And I think, Greg, you're supposed to be keeping track. Joe does have track. Okay.
2: I'm keeping track.
0: Cornelius, we miss you, buddy. I'm telling you, Joe's trying to move in on it. All right, but you got to get going there, Gator. Let's go. Okay, the Road to Omaha sculpture in front of Charles Schwab Field was inspired by the 1991 LSU champions over Wichita State. The trophy out front. Not the trophy, but the sculpture.
1: The statue. I say horse pucky.
2: I'm also horse pucky.
0: Well, you guys are both correct. It is horse pucky. It's not after anybody, actually. Okay. They just put a winning team together, but not after them. But in 1981, Creighton came in third, and there's some people that look similar to some of the people he used. But he made it in 1999 and put it out in front of that stadium. All right. No, moving on. Joe, it's already over, so I'm going to give you presidents. You know a little bit about presidents?
2: Oh, I love presidents.
0: Okay. Okay. Dwight Eisenhower was what president?
2: Now I have to count.
0: Yeah, okay. We have to count. All right. We'll let you count later. Tell us later. Okay. I'm trying to give you a plug there, buddy.
2: I can name them all in order. Okay. It would take way too long.
0: Man. We have to get going. Okay. Both Dwight Eisenhower and George H. Bush, which was senior, played baseball for the University of Yale.
2: I say true. I know George Bush did, so I'm going to say both did, although I don't remember ever hearing Eisenhower playing.
0: Well, it is horse pucky. Dwight Eisenhower did not play for Yale. He played for a military
3: academy. West Point.
0: But he got cut from the baseball team. He played football and injured. Eisenhower got cut from baseball. So how do you cut Ike? Yeah, no doubt. He said it was one of the most traumatic things in his life, being cut from the baseball team because he loved baseball so much. Uh-huh. And he went ahead and played football and then hurt his knee and then became a great general and president for the United States. So there's a little president. You want another one, Joe? You want another president?
2: Sure, why not?
0: Okay, you missed that one. I gave you the president. That's right up your alley, okay? Yeah. William Howard Taft was which president?
2: Well, now you're going to make me count.
0: Okay,
2: again?
0: All right. Okay, I'm not going to make
2: Lincoln,
0: you count.
2: Lincoln, 16. Johnson, 17. Grant is 18. I could just keep
0: going. Okay, we're good. I think he was 41st or something. 41st. He's in the 40s. All right, President William Howard Taft threw the first ceremonial pitch in opening day in Washington Stadium, April 14th, 1912.
1: True.
2: I'll go true on that. I like it.
0: It is horse pucky. William did throw the first pitch in baseball in 2010, April 14th. But 2012, it was not. Who was his vice president? Show the answer.
2: Vice president after Taft, Wilson.
0: It was actually James Sherman was his vice president.
2: Okay. I don't know vice president.
0: Okay, well, I mean, it's a president thing. But he threw the first pitch in 2012 because Taft was mourning over the Titanic accident. Oh. Major Arm.
4: 1912.
0: What did I say, 2012? Yeah, I'm 100 years off. Sorry about that. Yeah, I'm sorry. He ages well. All right, but Major Archibald Butt was on the Titanic, and they were mourning, and there was only 10,000 people at that game because the whole country was mourning over the Titanic that went down.
2: All right.
0: So there's the horse bucky question.
1: That's great, Rob. Right. Good stuff.
2: That was horse bucky.
0: Joe, you keep your title.
2: All right.
0: We'll get you better next week. I won't be here next week, but I will have the questions.
1: Okay. Sounds fair.
2: So I guess we got to move on now. Huh?
3: How's the PGA looking for you guys?
1: There you go.
2: Well, this week I'm going to go with what you want to talk about last week, CJ Cup. Another disappointing experience for me. I had Siwoo Kim leading all week. I mean, from first round all the way to the back nine, had 33 birdies. He shoots 6 under par in the last round, 27 under, and I'll be darned if Wyndham Clark didn't shoot 11 under on the last round and finished at 30 under. So
1: after, he's done that a few times, hasn't he, Clark?
2: Yeah, well,
1: come back from nowhere.
2: Yeah, he hasn't really done anything since
1: lately.
2: He damaged those lockers at Oakmont going ballistic on the locker room. So, yeah, after watching the end of that race, I got to watch the end of the golf and came in second in both. Pretty frustrating experience.
0: Hey, silver medal's not bad, Joe. Come on. Now, don't give yourself a hard time.
2: Well, it doesn't help where it counts.
1: Yeah, exactly.
0: In the wallet.
2: You weren't supposed to say that.
0: Yeah, I don't.
2: Okay, but he was 50-1. Yeah. So when
1: exactly. You're going, yeah,
2: that's pretty
1: you
2: good.
1: Were close.
2: And this week, we're the Charles Schwab Challenge at Colonial Country Club.
1: Beautiful
2: Fort Worth,
1: course.
2: Texas.
1: Beautiful course.
2: Yep. I've got some guys kind of towards the top. Alex Smalley, Gary Woodland, Andrew Putnam, and Emiliano Grillo. So we'll see how that goes. Golf is so tough to win at.
1: You think? Well, especially when they got the LIV in there and they split it up. Now, who knows what's going to happen next year?
2: I don't know.
1: Well, it's not going to be LIV.
0: Yeah, because they can golf in shorts and play loud music. And
1: no, the Saudis, they're not going to give him any money anymore. So I'm wondering if they're coming back to the PGA. I really don't know.
0: They're not letting some come back to the PGA. Some are going to be blackballed for sure.
1: Yeah, that's what I heard.
2: Okay. So that's it for golf. How about some baseball?
0: Yeah.
2: I did see Houston got their 5th combined no-hitter in history. That was interesting, I guess.
0: Yeah, it was a rookie. They finished it off. That was great. Fantastic.
1: Houston is on my hot list, by the way. They're 7-3 in their last 10, and they did beat they swept Chicago Cubs 3-0, and they beat Texas 3-1 series-wise. So very hot team.
0: It's kind of been back and forth. I mean, Chicago's hot for 15 days, and then they lose 10 in a row. It's a long season. But, you know, the Yankees are up front. The Dodgers are up front.
1: Dodgers are on my hot list. They went to
0: Milwaukee. Anytime you play Colorado, you're going to get hot.
1: Exactly. Right? But now they're playing Philly this weekend.
0: We'll see what happens with Philly, the Bombers from Philly.
1: And they have to go to Arizona for the week.
0: Arizona's playing really well.
2: 9-1, I believe.
1: So it's going to be tough. We're going to see how good they are.
2: Right. National League Central, all above 500. American League West, all below 500. Unfortunately, my Athletics just got passed by Seattle, who's 28-29. They're first in the division now. So that's sad. unfortunately.
0: Well, let's talk a little bit about, you know, there's some really great pitching going on this year.
1: Okay, well, okay. We're going to talk about.
0: Okay, well, let's talk about who you guys, the Cy Young candidates this year. There's a lot of them. I mean, last year it was what? It was just a two-horse race. You had
1: and
0: skiings.
1: We're kind of early. We're only 2 months in.
0: Yeah, but we have some kind of good numbers. Okay. So let's talk about Chris Sanchez.
2: Right.
0: Chris Sanchez has got 44 and two-thirds scoreless innings.
2: Yep.
0: And he's pitched 79 innings. His ERA is 147, which is a Cy Young right there. You got Jacob Mazeroski. His ERA is 183, throws 104 miles an hour, and he has 100 strikeouts already.
1: All those ERAs, by the way, are low this year.
0: There it is. Look at Chase Burns, 196 for the Reds.
2: Well, look at the overall batting average of the league. It's like 239.
1: That's my point. Yeah, that's my point.
2: Pitchers are dominant.
0: We got Chase Burns, and then we have Shohei Ohtani. He has a .082 with a .081 whip. So, like, this guy is pitching off the wall, but right now he would not be qualified, Gator, because you have to pitch, your innings have to match the games played by your team.
1: Oh, that's correct. I remember
0: he's
1: that.
0: Pitched 55 innings, like you were saying, he wouldn't go that if he's throwing a no-hitter, Joe.
2: Yep.
0: But the Dodgers played 56 games, so right now he would not be qualified
1: I
0: in that
1: see
0: great
1: that.
0: ERA. But he'll get him back. As long as he stays healthy, he'll eventually be there.
2: He'll get there.
0: But we also have the Milwaukee Brewers, Kyle Horson. He has a 1.57 ERA, so it reminds me a little bit of the Boston Braves. And who are the Boston Braves?
2: Well, they were the Milwaukee Braves.
0: Yeah, when they were the Milwaukee Braves, it was Warren Spahn. Sane and Spain. And Hope for Rain.
2: Pray for rain.
0: Exactly. We got the same two guys, kind of the same deal. We have Chris Sale, your favorite there.
1: Well, that's who I like. But if Atlanta can win, you know, keep it up. They're 6-4. They just keep up the pace they're doing. I like Sale.
0: Chris Sale's got a 2-point ERA, which
1: he's
0: is
1: got
0: great.
1: A shot. He's got
0: and
1: a
0: you
1: shot.
0: Got the closer, Mason Miller. His relief pitching, you know, he's 16 saves already, and his ERA is .075. So they're all these guys are great candidates right
2: Absolutely.
0: Now, so let's just
1: well, we have the dog days of summer coming up, and that always changes.
0: It's going to change. There's going to be injuries, so we'll go from there.
2: How about the NCAA softball, Women's College World Series? It's
1: Auburn this morning, or Auburn this
2: well,
1: afternoon?
2: Well, it's not Auburn. But
0: it was UCLA's winning 9-0.
2: Texas beat Mississippi State, eliminated Mississippi State.
1: Okay, yeah.
0: Yeah.
2: And what's going on in the other game?
0: UCLA is winning 9-0. So they're really they're both number two seeds, Arkansas. Mm-hmm. And so And then we also have you know, we said Tennessee beat Texas. That was a big upset last night.
2: Mm. That's right. Five of the eight are SEC teams, two are Big Ten, one is Big 12. So you would probably see an SEC team, but there is one, Nebraska. They've won 27 consecutive games.
0: Right, and the great pitcher from Oklahoma.
2: That's her.
0: Kamar Pham came over there. And then also, did you see three starters for Oklahoma went to the portal, NIL portal?
2: I didn't want to hear that.
0: Yeah, I know. Two of the sisters said, sayonara, the Sooners, and we're heading out somewhere. We don't know.
2: Yep.
0: But obviously, there's a kink in the armor, finally.
2: Well, they need more pitching, for sure.
0: Well.
2: But, you know, the bats, they got the one girl who hit 39 home runs.
0: Right, exactly.
2: Freshman. And she was just a freshman.
0: Right, so.
2: So there's something to build around.
0: There'll be some bombs away in Soonerville, but I think we got to go ahead and break to a commercial here pretty soon.
2: Well, just the baseball regional started today. UCLA is number one. There were already some upsets. You might want to check those out. And UCLA was 2-2 at like the eighth inning or something.
3: And we're going to break.
2: Oh, are we?
3: The biggest little sports show is going to go to break right here for a minute. We got to pay the bills.
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5: 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Fresh off the stove, it's this week's Hot Topic. The answer breaks it down whether you agree or you disagree. What's your take? So now grab that cup of Joe, have a seat. It's time for this week's Minute for Joe to Spin It.
2: Next season, the college football playoff will remain at 12 teams, but what about the future? Big 10, Big 12, and ACC want a 24-team playoff. The SEC wants it to be 16. Moving to 24 would eliminate conference title games, meaning tiebreakers potentially would be needed to decide conference champions. The field would be diluted, and 3 and 4 lost teams would certainly be invited. Like the 12-team format, schools could play an uneven amount of games to win the title. 8 teams would have byes, and incidentally, bye teams, which should be an advantage, are 1 win and 7 losses the first 2 years. So if the playoff moves to 16, conference championship games would continue, and with no byes, teams would play an equal amount to win the title. Of course, SEC Commissioner Greg Sankey wants it to be 16 because the SEC championship game brings in $80 to $100 million to his league. So when the playoff was to grow from 4, personally, I thought 8 was enough, but that ship has sailed, so if it must grow again, I think 16 is perfect.
0: Go ahead. Well, that's a lot of teams. It's already a lot. Yeah, I think 8 was perfect.
2: It would have been, but they skipped straight from 4 to 12.
0: They went to 12, but they gave byes to the top 14. So I think if you played well and you should get a bye, I think that should be an advantage, just like the NFL.
2: It should be, but it's 1 and 7 so far.
1: How many conferences are there in Division I?
2: Well, there's five and six.
0: Like
2: 11, I guess.
1: If we can get 16 of them, can we just take the winner of each conference?
0: Well, why would you want it? The top divisions, SEC, Big Ten, would blow those mid-major games out.
1: With the portal, though, it's all about the portal's money.
0: So, I mean, you're not going to get the same amount of players at Delaware State as you're going to get at Alabama.
1: We've been arguing this stuff for over a decade about these playoffs, and nothing that's going to happen is everybody's not going to agree on. You're diluting it if you're adding way more teams. I think just like in the NCAA tournament, they're diluting that.
0: Okay, who was the champion this year? Who won the championship last year?
2: It was Indiana.
0: Indiana. No one had those two going.
2: No. No one had Indiana.
0: No one had Indiana or Miami.
2: Probably not in Miami either.
0: Right.
2: No, you're right.
0: So I'm just saying everybody does have a chance, but they have to be from a major conference. You have to have – I mean, you think Miami doesn't have enough NIL money? For sure they do to compete at this level. I think they got the right coach, and you get the right quarterback, you got a chance. And you can play some good defense. So if we go 16, we go 16. Let a few of your little guys in Gator, they can go get whipped up. I mean, it's a warm-up game pretty much. If you're going to play them, you know, some of these mid-major
2: teams.
0: There'll
2: be one guaranteed non-Power 5 conference team in there. So hopefully that team is really good. I think we had like James Madison.
1: Let's do it this way, like they do in soccer. Get rid of all of it. Just have all 20 teams or whatever, how many teams there is. Go by points. Make the points. If you win, you get 3 points.
0: No,
2: make a tournament out of it.
0: No,
1: okay, so
0: no.
1: Joe, you're turning it into more like rugby in that regards, but how else are you going to separate the better teams and the teams that deserve to go to the playoffs?
0: SEC, if you win the SEC, if you're top 3 in the SEC, you should go. Top 3 in Big Ten, you should go.
1: Because now you're getting into like rugby rules where if you beat this opponent by this much, you get more points.
2: You get an extra point.
0: Yeah. So we like that. Some of us do like the teams to win by a lot of points. Because there's a reason why we want them to win by a lot of points.
1: But did they get
0: so
1: points?
0: So I like that. We're all about that. I'm just saying.
1: I don't know.
0: I like when Miami beat up Texas by 70 points. I love it when they run it up on them. So it's good. It's good for the sport. It's not. I mean, they're going to change it, but it's all going to be about money. The main thing is you're going to get some two really good teams.
1: There is no right answer.
0: Well, I don't know if there is a wrong answer either because
1: – No, there isn't.
0: Because I think you're going to get – if you, as long as you get Miami and – the cream's going to rise to the top, you're going to get the two best teams like we did last year.
2: Okay. So, Gator, CFL starts Thursday. I know you're happy about that, but we're not going to talk about that right now.
1: Darn it.
2: Canadian Football League. But I do want to mention something quick about the French Open, because it's pretty crazy that Juan Manuel Cerúndolo beat Yannick Sinner. Sinner hadn't lost since February. He'd been amazing. But the heat got to him. And it's 90 degrees out there.
0: You better be glad Cornelius is in here because somebody pretty much gave me a guarantee on the French Open.
2: Yeah.
0: Well, and it was Sinner, and Sinner is out.
2: Yeah, but
1: a lot of the favorites
2: are. At minus 325, I don't think anybody was jumping on Sinner anyway.
0: Exactly.
2: So, yeah. But anyway, so he has light skin and red hair, and that makes him more susceptible to the sun and heat.
1: You're correct.
2: And so it's a genetic mutation.
0: Well, he was 5-1 in the third set. Yeah. All he needed was one more, and then the cramp started.
1: But a lot of the favorites went out, Joe.
2: It's melanin that you need in your body, by the way, to combat the heat. Okay.
1: Yeah, a lot of the favorites went out.
2: Yep.
1: So it's wide open. It's wide open.
2: Novak Djokovic was the only one left that had won a major on the men's side, and then he lost today.
0: What about Alcatraz? He's not in it.
1: Huh? No, he wasn't at the beginning. Was
2: he's injured? He's gone for Wimbledon too.
0: Yep. Oh wow.
2: He had surgery. So whoever on the men's side wins, that's going to be their first major.
1: Yeah, excellent. Fun to watch.
2: Yeah, we'll
1: finally fun to watch.
2: And the women only one upset. Elena Rybakina. So everything else is going to form.
1: Swiatek. And
0: well, it's going to be good.
1: Sabalenka.
0: I'll promise to have some horse pucky questions next week for you there, Joe, to answer.
2: Okay. So tennis would be tennis, awesome.
0: That's what I'm saying. We'll do a little we'll do a little tennis. Get with
2: so
0: it.
2: When
0: get
2: does
0: it.
2: The,
1: I when get rough for me.
2: When does the World Cup start?
1: World Gator? Cup? June 11th.
2: We so we still got a little ways to go before that starts.
1: Right, but I'm going to
3: we have the UFL playoffs. Before that, though.
2: Was that?
3: UFL playoffs start this weekend.
1: What's that?
2: We haven't been covering the UFL.
1: What's that?
0: Yeah. Well, UFL. How's that?
1: I would rather watch the UFL.
0: I don't think the Birmingham Stallion is going to win it this year. So that's they've won it every year. So.
3: Orlando Storm looks strong.
0: Orlando Storm.
2: Nobody, nobody's emailed us and say, where's the UFL coverage?
1: Yeah. Well, no if you guys want us
0: there's
1: to.
0: There's no one in the stands either.
2: Let us know if you want
1: us to.
3: There you go.
2: Okay. Well, quickly, Gator, who do you?
1: Well, I was just going to go through the six teams, and we have 12 divisions, 12 right. groups. They call them groups in soccer, and I was going to go through six of them this week and six of them next week, since next week's when they start.
2: Well, we got a couple minutes.
1: Just my picks, and I'm not sure if they're on the website yet or not, but they should be on the website soon, everything that I'm going to be talking about. And I'll just do it real quickly. In Group A, we have Mexico, South Africa, South Korea, and Czechia. I'm taking Mexico to win, and I'm taking Czechia to get out of the group. If we're going by world rankings, you would think that South Korea would get out of the group. So that's kind of a big upset for Czechia to get out. Next, I have Group B. We have Canada, Bosnia, Qatar, and Switzerland. I don't think Canada is going to win the group. I think that Switzerland is going to win the group, and Canada should get second. But I would not sleep on Bosnia either, especially any of those European teams I wouldn't sleep on because they always have to play Germany, France, Spain all the time, Portugal.
0: Yeah, it looks like a pretty easy – Group B looks pretty easy to get out of there.
1: Group C, we have Brazil, Morocco, Haiti, and Scotland. Now, the two groups there, the two main ones would be Brazil and Morocco. Brazil's kind of hurt, though. They got a few players that will not be in the first two games. So if Morocco can win that group, this would be their chance. I did put Brazil on there first and Morocco to get out of the group. But Morocco does have a chance to upset Brazil there. Group D, we have USA, Paraguay, Australia, Turkey. I think USA will get out of the group. I don't think they will win
3: seconds.
1: The group. And I have Turkey winning that group. Okay, so we have Group E, we have Germany, Corsica, Ivory Coast, and Ecuador. Germany should win that group pretty easy, and I got Ecuador coming out second. Netherlands, Japan, Sweden, and Tanzania for Group F. Netherlands should win pretty easy, I think, and I do think Japan should get out of that group as well.
2: Okay, Gator. Hopefully those picks do tremendously well. Well, that's it for tonight. Thank you for listening. Thank you to all of our Biggest Little Sports Show staff. Special thanks to Greg, tonight's engineer, for filling in for Cornelius.
1: Thank you so much.
2: He's out in the field.
1: Thank you so much.
3: You're very welcome, guys.
2: Happy 70th birthday to Diamond Dave. Good job, Big Rob, Gator Gates.
1: And you too, Joe.
2: And I'm Joe the Answer. See you next Friday.
3: Hey, I just want to say thank you, guys. This is one of the better shows that we have going on. It's a very interesting show, and I'm surprised that ESPN hasn't come in to steal you guys yet.
1: Thank you. That's a great compliment.
3: You know, really, seriously. I mean, you guys could be in a bigger market. I appreciate you guys being here, though. It's fantastic
0: having us. And, thank you. We'll see how Gators picks out. Maybe ESPN will listen up.
3: All right. Thanks a lot.
1: Right on, man.
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Welcome to Guido's Garage here at KNBC. I'm your host, Guido. This is where I'll be playing some of the finest in 60s garage, psychedelic, girl groups, soft garage, and a little bit of this and a little bit of that. I'll be dusting off the gems of my personal eclectic collection with a dusty record in 33 and a third and 45 RPMs from time to time. The idea here is for me to play the overlooked and simply ignored garage, but also some underrated classics. So stay tuned and listen as I wrench on some stuff here in Guido's Garage. Enjoy, kiddies and friends.

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Alright, welcome to Guido's Garage here at KNVC 95.1 FM here in downtown beautiful Carson City. Welcome aboard, boys and girls. Anyway, what in the heck did Guido just play? Well, let's go back and see what we just played. Wasn't that some cool stuff? We just heard from Dan Atello doing Questions I Can't Answer. Before that, we went over the UK, The Pretty Things doing Children. That's off of their Emotions album. And we had a double, well, sort of a double shot of The Moon doing Papers and Faces. And before that, we had a little bit of history here. We had the J&B doing Wow, Wow, Wow. And believe it or not, that is Mick Jones from Foreigner. Yes, Mick Jones from the legendary rock band Foreigner. Back in 1966, he recorded that single with a group called the J&B doing Wow, Wow, Wow. Great stuff. And before that, we had the Mile Ends doing Bottle Up and Go when he started that great set off with the Small Faces doing Tin Soldier. Again, you're listening to Guido's Garage here at KNVC. And we got some great music coming up, so stick around and see what Guido's got in his bag. Keep listening. I think we got some girl group stuff going on here. We got the Bees doing International Girl. KNVC, rock on.

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Welcome back to Guido's Garage here at beautiful KNVC 95.1 FM here in beautiful Carson City. Guido here. You're saying to yourself, when the heck did Guido just play? Well, he played the Jelly Bean Band that's there doing Poor Precious Dreams off of their one and only album from 1968, I believe, on Mainstream Records. Great label, by the way, Mainstream Records. And before that, we heard the Chords 5 doing I Am Only Dreaming. And before that, we had the Country Gentlemen doing Saturday Night. And we had some Vancouver, Canada rock and roll off of my album, The History of Vancouver Rock and Roll, Volume 4, Hard to Cry by the Northwest Company. And then before that, we had the Fatburg Dockley doing Tomorrow's Girls. And then before that, we had the Chosen Few doing Asian Chrome. Again, if you like this music, let us know. 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Hit that donate button. Anyway, we got some good news. Guido's got some great news here for you. The Rotary Club of Carson City will present the Capital City Brew Fest. 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You might see Guido down there on his skateboard or something. I don't know. It sounds like a great thing. And then the Capital Nevada Toastmasters invites you to their open house at noon on Thursday, June 11th, inside the KNVC studios under the BAC Performance Hall. Refreshments will be served. Check it out, starting at noon on Thursdays. Let's get back to this music here. We got some stuff lined up right here at Guido. We got, let's see here. We'll find out. Hold on one moment. All right.

Welcome back to Guido's Garage here at KNVC 95.1 FM here in beautiful Carson City. And again, you want to say, what in the heck did Guido just play there, man? Well, we went over to the UK. We had St. Louis Union doing English Tea. And then before that, we had Paul Revere and the Raiders doing a classic Stepping Out. Before that, we had the Zachary Thacks doing Bad Girl. And then Andy Ellison did Corn Flake Zoo. The Bees did a Ultimate Garage 60s punk song, Voices Green and Purple. And now we know where we got punk rock from. Oh, yeah. We started that great set off with little Gary Usher and the Superstocks doing Custom Caravan. Well, I'm hoping you had as much fun as I do. I did, and continue to listen to the station and Guido's Garage. We know the help we can get, and help us out any way which you can. But stay tuned. We got Blue-Eyed Soul coming up. So continue to listen to this great radio station. KNVC 95.1 FM, Guido's Garage. Guido's going to say ciao for now. He's going to go home and have some ciao and vino. Bye now.

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You know, I feel all right, children.

Blue Eyed Soul is on the air every Friday night from 9 to 11. And I am Blue Eyed Soul. That's my name. And we play vinyl only. And I mean it, vinyl only, for my record collection. So every once in a while, if I brought in records and I played either too much or they've been around too long, you're going to hear little pops. Hopefully no skips. So let's start this thing off with two songs from early rock and roll.

0: Why don't you get up from there?
1: Get up from where?
0: From there.
1: I ain't coming, son. It's loafing time.
2: Loafing time.
0: Oh, yeah?
2: I can't do a thing. Summertime just brings me down.
0: I heard that before, too.
2: Yeah. Down beside a lazy stream. All I want to do is dream.
0: We get some work done around here.
2: What for? It's loafing time. By a swimming hole.
0: Yeah.
2: With my fishing pool, I'm found.
0: Bet you even got no bait.
2: We ain't got no bait.
0: You.

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1: Why?
0: Herman, don't you know doing nothing ain't no sin?
1: Well, that's how you keep fat.
0: Yeah. If it is, I hope that I'm forgiven.
1: Maybe.
0: Because I got nothing to do.
1: What?
0: And I got all day to do it in, so I'm taking my time because it's loafing time. I'm the happy one.
1: You think so?
0: Yeah, I'm following this sun around and round and round and round. I'm content as long as I'm
1: doing what?
0: Loafing round and loafing time.
1: Yeah.

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1: Okay, let me tell you what we've heard so far on Blue Eyed Soul. Only Sparks would have done a cover of Stevie Wonder's Fingertips. I mean, you know, are they in their right mind? No. They're not. So, anyway, that's from their album, Music That You Can Dance To, and I've tried dancing to that song, Music That You Can Dance To, and I've tried dancing to Fingertips. And you got to do it kind of a different way when you're listening to the Mayo Brothers, Russell and Ron. Ron plays the keyboards, writes most of the songs, and Russell is the lead singer, and he's very good on that one. Okay, let's see. What else did we hear? Oh. Amos Milbourne, Let's Have a Party. Amos Milbourne starting kind of going into

from 1935 and 1936, he did Loafin' Time. Really great, easy going, from the Big Easy type of song. And, hold on. Some sad news. Sonny Rollins died a few days ago. The great tenor sax player, Sonny Rollins. He was well known for a couple of years. He disappeared from the scene and decided to play underneath the Brooklyn Bridge so he didn't have to bother neighbors or landlords or any of that. And he did it for a couple of years, and then he came back stronger than ever. And we heard St. Thomas by Sonny Rollins, the late, great Sonny Rollins. I have to be honest with you, I haven't heard from anything from him for 20 years. So I had thought that he passed away. Then when a friend of mine, Philly Eileen, she told me that Sonny Rollins died. So anyway, let's get to the song I'm going to play, St. Thomas with Sonny Rollins, tenor sax. And Tommy Flanagan, one of my very favorite jazz piano players, is on this cut.

Okay. The late, great Sonny Rollins dying just a few years ago. I usually don't play songs like that after people died. I've changed a little bit. I used to on KPFA, for example, even though Shane McGowan had died not too long ago. Let's say that I was back there five, six years ago, and if they played something by Shane McGowan, I would call Dirk Dirksen or Bonnie Simmons on KPFA and say, how come you're playing him now when you never play him? The only time you play him is when he dies. And then Bonnie Simmons would say to me, is that you, Peter? I said, yeah, it's me. She said, we'll look into it, okay, Peter? Okay. Anyway, now we're going to do, I don't know who did the, I can't remember who did the original version dedicated to the one I love. It's on the tip of my tongue. But I'm playing a long one by the Tempres. I've played it before on this show. And, you know, the originality is so important. I really think about it a lot, the creativity and the originality. And they put out a song, and it's really good. And then the people who come after it, if they're talented artists, they make a cover, and it even sounds better. Then I feel kind of sorry for the people who did the original, because when you do an original, you got a lot of time. You know, you do a demo. It's the first time you're going to do a song that you really, maybe is your very first song ever to be recorded. And then a new group comes in and they make it better. So this is the case of this next cut from the Tempres.

0: That's a great song. But that's the Deftone recording artist, Jalen Nagonda, who recorded this record in 2023. Kind of a recent recording artist, a new one. I try to play as many new people that I can play. Keep an open mind, is what I say. That song is the melody and the words, Lost, it's all about heartbreak. And I was thinking about that, what a heartbreaking song that is. Okay, let's continue now with LMA.
1: I was guarded while my guardian angel never parted ways. Just stayed and laid with me. Not nakedly, just waited patiently. For now I am aware, and as I stare into your soul, I see it clear. Can we start again from here?

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1: 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All right, let's see. When you go to our website and you see the little donate button, go ahead and punch it. We really appreciate it. 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Yes, that's our window. Really. Okay, now we're going to switch over into some dance music.

sir. You ask me. I'm a bounder. I married a Yankee girl. But I went back to visit old Japan, where there she was.

Fairfax, California, Victory Villages just called me, and they said they can't believe this music. They're all dancing. Three or four. Whoa, seven people. Cool. This is Robert.

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1: Yes, Tiger Rose has been a big supporter for us the last 4 months. And you can always go down. They're not going anywhere. Downtown Carson City, sort of. I can't think of it. Before you get to Denny's, I don't have the exact address. Oh, she just said the address. Yeah. So coming up now is the Portuguese. It's getting late. We just heard a Portuguese singer, Gal Costa. Gal Costa, part of Gilberto Gil and Caetano Veloso from Brazil. They all got together and did a lot of different things. That little sound in the beginning of Crashing and the little bit of the sound after the sound of Crashing is supposed to be part of the psychedelic music thing that was happening in Brazil at the time with Os Mutantes, and Gal Costa got involved. And I've been a fan of Gal Costa for a long time, but I've never had a record of hers. So I bought one at Tiger Rose. Yeah, just bought it. And what else? The record coming up, Jessica Pratt. I've had that for a while. My favorite song on that album is World on a String, but I've scratched it so much, not on purpose, but I've played it many, many, many times, 50, 60, 70 times at least. Maybe 100. And I love that song, but I also love the one we're going to hear next. And that was another record I bought at Tiger Rose Records in Carson City. Tiger Rose Vintage and Vinyl Records and put clothes. And you see Jim and Sarah, and they'll take care of you. Okay, we're coming up with Jessica Pratt.

That song is called "Your Ex-Lover Is Dead." I guess I have like about four ex-lovers that I really remember very well and think about. And I know for sure that two of them are dead. And the other two, I'm not sure. So, let's see. That was Stars. You know, I got a lot of records, and my place is pretty messy. And I just got a rack from Tiger Rose, vintage and vinyl. And it helped. And but there's so many records I haven't ever even heard, believe it or not. And one of them was The Stars, the record we just heard. It's been sitting there in this interesting cover in my house for almost 2 years. And I just played it earlier today and thought I would share that song with you, my dear listeners. So that's enough of that. And now let's get to some dance music from Zaire. On Blue-Eyed Soul. 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

Okay, that's it for us. That was the Upsetters from J.A. And we're going to listen to some classical, Chinese classical masterpieces. And we're going to go out with that in about 3 minutes. So I am Blue Eyed Soul, Monday night, Friday and Saturday. Monday. None of what I just said is right. Friday night, 9 to 11 p.m., Blue Eyed Soul. Okay, see you around.

In 2020, Angelique Kidjo performed at Tokyo's Olympic Games opening ceremony. The following year, she was named one of Time's 100 most influential people. She's also the first Black African artist to receive a Hollywood Walk of Fame star. More information on that August event coming soon. And to date, she's also won 5 Grammy Awards. She's a treasure to say the least, featuring Nile Rodgers and Iza. And found on Kidjo's Hope album, it's Oyaya, getting us into this hour of incredible and timeless music on the mainstream. I'm Brett Mabee. Skanotna, I'm thankful you're well, and I hope there are good minds everywhere today. If you're tuning in for the first time, welcome to a great show where we're encouraged to reimagine a mainstream music scene. And I want to be here without you, so stick around for some details as to how we can stay in touch and even how you can participate in some of the music that's being played in the rotation. We'll be adding new songs from Vince Staples later on, and our first new addition for the hour is Beth Bambara's April 2026 digital single, Walking in the Dark. It's a meditation on uncertainty, trust, and finding direction. With lyrics like, "'Cause I'm so tired of walking in the dark, twist and turn, falling right back to the start, you're gonna fall in love with this great track on the mainstream. Enjoy.

To celebrate its 50th anniversary, John Densmore and Robbie Krieger, the surviving members of The Doors, put out the Riders on the Storm Song Around the World edition with a little help from a lot of incredible artists, including Sebastian Robertson, Lucas Nelson, Margot Price, just to name a few. And of course, you heard the powwow drums and the powwow singers in there. It's an absolutely fantastic way to bring that first block to an end on the mainstream. I'm Brett Mabee, and if you're just now getting here, there's never a bad time to enjoy some music together. 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Megabog is coming up later on. Also one from Thea May. As we get ready to wind down the first half, our first song comes to us from an artist often billed as Mississippi Gabe Carter. Now, officially, he's known as just Gabe Carter. Now, despite the nickname, he doesn't actually come from Mississippi. The moniker has more to do with the traditions he channels, not his birthplace. Originally from Indiana, Turn It Up with Gabe's Buffalo Road from the Tell Everybody 21st Century Juke Joint Blues from Easy Eyes Sound on the Mainstream.

days can go. 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

At the halfway point of this hour's broadcast, allow me just a quick opportunity to get a shout out to a few friends who are dialed into WGZS 89.1 FM in Fond du Lac, Minnesota. It's always good to have you here. And I should remind you that if you do have to step away from listening on your old-fashioned radio, you can always check your station's local airwaves for the possibility of a free app, or there are other digital means as well, including by heading on over to Native Voice One's website at nv1.org. Catch the mainstream multiple times throughout the work week and beyond. It does air every Monday through Friday, right before Native America Calling, where you're invited to join the conversation in some pressing matters facing Indian country. A really great show that comes to you every Monday through Friday. Before our time is officially through, Mega Bog, I'll join you again after one of my favorites from Najawan. I still want to introduce a Vince Staples new release into the library. And right now, it's the French-American artist Lolo Zouai. Born in France, but now spending her time on the West Coast, she teamed up with Luz and the Yakuza.

Najuan's Exit, found on their 2022 Resurgence EP on the mainstream. We also heard Cactus People from Megabog's End of Everything, and it was Lolo Zuai's Lemon Squeeze, featuring Luz and the Yakuza, a recent addition and a great track in the rotation. Let's do this again. You bring the popcorn and your best listening ears, and I'll, of course, supply the tunes and some sometimes quirky anecdotes. I'll try to keep them to a minimum, though. Not too many bad jokes here on the mainstream. But as always, check your listings for the next time you can dial in. And if you just can't wait, you're always welcome to check out the digital archive at mainstreamradio.net. And before I forget, a standing and open invitation for the professional singer-songwriter in your life. Let them know, if you yourself don't write, that I'm always looking for great new music. 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Box 252, Salamanca, New York, 14779. I look forward to hearing from you soon. In the remainder of the hour is Thea May. And right now, we're going to kick off this final block with a new edition, courtesy of Vince Staples. Released April 26th and found on the Crybaby album. Enjoy Blackberry Marmalade. And don't go anywhere. There's a great set of music yet ahead as we wind down this hour on the mainstream.

0: crackers, tap my pockets with taxes that they made me rich. Cracker jack the sound and showed him, box me in the show, my like. Don't let them trouble you.
1: Don't let them trouble you.
0: America front on you.
1: It's gonna be okay.
0: I know it befuddle you. But don't let it get to you.
1: Don't let it get to
0: just
1: you.
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0: And know that behind every smile,

don't gangster, dangerous, famous, Uzi, Louis, proud and Gucci, artist, hardest, honest, smartest. 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Say scowling, propping, killing, robbing, conscious, promised, scalping or resolving. 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Ain't you glad I made it? 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

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Alexa Dawson here from traditional Kansa in Osage Territory. 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

Over the last two decades, worm stew has existed in various forms, but it wasn't until 2024 that their current lineup clicked and everything fell into place. It just goes to show you that persistence pays off as well. From their first and proper album, Last Days of Loma, it's a great 60-sounding track spinning that we got into the library not that long ago, getting us into this hour on the mainstream. I'm Brett Mabee, your host through these sonic explorations, and as I do 7 days a week, 3 hours a day, I'm broadcasting from the Seneca Nation's Allegheny Territory. We're going to cover a lot of ground today across various genres as we seek to reimagine what a mainstream music scene can look and sound like. I have some Rolling Stones coming up before too long, also some Bastards of Soul, a track that features Ghost Funk Orchestra. As we do climb into our musical listening vessel, we're going to hear from Wyatt C. Lewis, but not before Modest Mouse. This track, Picking Dragon's Pockets, has been described as a bombastic kickoff with an anthemic chorus, and it's a sneak peek of a great new album, An Eraser and a Maze. Be on the lookout for the June release. This single came out April 23rd, and I humbly submit it for your consideration and approval on the mainstream.

Mozart Gabriel's Hold Back from the Eager Within the Fire album on the mainstream. Before that was Wyatt C. Lewis with Dare, found on the Chandler album, an award-winning release for an up-and-coming Métis singer-songwriter. And the latest from Modest Mouse is Picking Dragon's Pockets, a sneak peek of their June 2026 release, An Eraser and a Maze. Let me know what you think about these songs. I always love hearing from you, so shoot me a line at Brett, B-R-E-T-T, at mainstreamradio.net. 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I do get those from time to time. And you can always check out the website for more information as to how to do just that. And I should also point out that I'm always looking for great new music, so send me your tracks to Brett at mainstreamradio.net as well. A double shot of Tank and the Bangos coming right up. And looking ahead, a bluesy set to kick off the second half. A new one in the library from Zainab. And getting back to business right now, we're rewinding a little bit with Tank and the Bangas and a track that features Samara Joy and Robert Glasper. They did just put out their latest full-length album, The Last Balloon, and you know I'm going to get more tracks on from that in the near future. They're one of my favorite bands, and I got to see them live at the New Orleans Jazz Fest a number of years ago, and it was truly a mind-blowing experience. It's Remember from their The Heart, The Mind, The Soul on the mainstream. Remember.

house from this place, babe. I'm getting there, trying to reach a star out in space. Man, I'm so unaware that I'm already who I'm climbing towards. Been who I've been aiming for. Pretty black and dope, not on dope and traveling abroad. I got my clothes from malls with a thrift store scar and a thrift store heart. With a Hermes bag, with a Walmart tag, trying to play my jazz. It don't matter where you got it, it ends up in the trash. Used like some shit you ain't never grabbed. Been a beautiful.

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Looking ahead, and as I was mentioning earlier, we're going to kick off this set on somewhat of a bluesy note. I have some Bastards of Soul before too long,

These Sacred Souls with Any Old Fool on your new favorite show. Before that was Bastards of Soul, Bitterness, featuring the Ghost Funk Orchestra and found on the Give It Right Back album. We also heard Lisa Raimi's Vagabond and the Rolling Stones cover of Shame, Shame, Shame. I hope you can join me again sooner than later, and you're always welcome to tune in on your favorite AM/FM station. Check those listings, and the more the merrier. So tell your friends and family that we like to have fun shaking things up. We're putting the community back in the community radio, one great listener at a time, and that has me looking right at you. So, as always, join me for some fun and incredible music. Before our time together is up, DJ Shub, the acclaimed Mohawk electronic artist who got his start with A Tribe Called Red before embarking on his own successful solo career. He likes to collaborate, and we're going to hear one with DJ Paul and Nova RX. But right now, it is that time for yet another new tune, and this one is Zynob's first official release on Ninja Tune's Technicolor imprint. Turn it up with Jadu and join me again. You're listening to the mainstream. Also, I don't know on that jeet. Hide qua. So then it's gay. Don't then go and sing along and have some fun today.

Hey guys, this is Shawnee Kish from Edmonton, Alberta, from the Grand River Six Nations. I am Mohawk, and you are listening to Native Voice One.

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0: mansion, here it is for all it's worth. 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

Alabama Shakes won 4 Grammys before going on hiatus a number of years ago. They reunited in 2024 after nearly a decade apart. And while Brittany Howard did embark on a successful solo career, it certainly didn't end the band. It did strengthen the core following of the group. This is one of their latest singles, American Dream, getting us into this hour of fantastic listening on the mainstream. That's right. That could only mean one thing. I'm Brett Mabee, and I'm welcoming you right now and hoping that you'll join me for the entire time. We'll be listening to Tedeschi Trucks and Leon Russell. Also, Samantha Crane, one from This Is Laura Lee, the project of Nate Amos. Right now, we're heading on up to Greenland with Uyarok, the stage name of Inuit artist Akwala Bertelsen. Turn It Up with Flags, one of my favorites from him, and found on his survival guide to the high north. I'll be joining you again momentarily on the mainstream.

0: Quinn Christopherson's Good Boy, found on the I Am Bubblegum album on the mainstream. We also heard Inuit soul man Ka Chung's Our Stories, and it was Uyarok's Flags from the Survival Guide to the High North that kicked off the set. I've been trying to get a little bit more of these classics in the rotation being featured regularly, so again, it was great to reach into some of the archives for that first set. I'm Brett Mabee, and if you're just now getting here, get caught back up at mainstreamradio.net, or if you're planning on leaving, you can always get caught back up at nv1.org. See what I did there? You thought I was going to say one thing, but anyway, yeah, mainstreamradio.net or nv1.org, or again, your station's own personal live stream. Most, if not all, offer some kind of similar free service, so stay in touch with all your local news and all of the other great programming that's available for your listeners, and it also means that you can take me with you wherever you go. Winding down this block is an extended jam with the Tedeschi Trucks Band and Leon Russell, the late great singer-songwriter, and the late great Dave Mason. Turn it up with this one, though, from Joy Harjo and her I Pray for My Enemies album. I'll be right back in the second half of this hour's broadcast on the mainstream. Enjoy.
1: This song was taught to me by my cousin Joe Sulfur. It's a welcoming song, saying something like, we were brought here by the old ones, and they're always watching out for us.

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0: na de no ubani ubani ale na le no azulagi magangi ale na le no ayungi uli.
1: I'm Chrissy Lansing Clair, and you're listening to The Mainstream with Brett Navy on Native Voice One.

I'm Brett Mabee, and you're listening to The Mainstream. A shout out to friends who are dialed into WRUR 88.5 FM in and around Rochester, New York. 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I'll be back after one from Samantha Crane. We'll also be hearing from Jaina in this block, but first, it's Mbong Jr., who has a new album out. Stay tuned for more details on that. Right now, though, from the Paradise Now and Forever, let's Give Me More on the Mainstream. Am I in

Samantha Crane's 2026 single, Belly, bringing My Time With You to an end on your new favorite show. We also heard Dana and Alden's Childhood Crush, featuring Senya Khan, and it was Jaina before that and Ombongjiar's Give Me More from the Paradise Now and Forever. Thank you for joining me today. Let's do it again. 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And speaking of which, if you'd like to have more of the show carried on your airwaves, reach out to Nola Daves Moses, the distribution director at the network. You can drop her a line at nola@nv1.org. Tyla is coming up before this block is through. I'll see about some Joe Jonas. I did have a friend ask if I would play some, and I'll consider it. But in the meantime, it's This Is Laura Lee, the project of Nate Amos. It's his first official project since officially joining Matador Records. From the Box for Buddy Box for Star release that came out in 2024, it's Where's Your Love Now that I leave you with as we part ways on the mainstream.

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1: 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Thank you, thank you, thank you, Carson City, for all of your support and the wonderful 50-year Golden Jubilee celebration. 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Levitt Amp Carson City 2026 lineup is rolling out too. Your summer Saturdays are locked in at the BAC. And some of your favorites that you asked for are returning to the festival stage. 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Something new is poetry open mic in the exhibition hall every second Tuesday with the Spoken Views Collective. And another Loud as Folk live concert is on the calendar with Buffalo Nickels and Dirty Laundry. Ooh, it's the blues, baby. Wild Horse Children's Theater opens Madagascar Junior. C5 and Silver State Storytellers dive into the world of sci-fi with screenings and the Moon Rocks short film competition. And improv continues every Thursday in the Maisie Black Box Theater with the Proscenium Players. 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
4: Yeah, the Brewfest is quite a party, and we really do appreciate the Rotary Club putting that on. Boy, what a bunch of go-getters those Rotary guys were. I remember in San Mateo, they would get up at 4 o'clock in the morning to go out and have breakfast together and hang out. And I was in the Kiwanis Club. Kiwanis, we didn't really get together until after our hangovers were done at noontime. But anyway, hey, I want to thank you very much for listening. I got some great music lined up. We're going to kick things off this morning or this afternoon with Mississippi John Hurt. How about some CC Rider right here at KNVC 95.1 FM? Top of the hour, must be the blues.

Good gosh. Snake Drive. That's R.L. Burnside right there, Snake Drive. We got before that Eddie Boyd. The Blues Is Here to Stay, and a couple of shots from Mississippi John Hurt. A double shot from Mississippi John Hurt, not John Hurt the actor, Mississippi John Hurt, and Salty Dog Blues and CC Rider. This is KNVC, and this is the Blues Show. This is your Friday afternoon blues alternative. Playing the blues till 4 o'clock, it is the best in blues. I got some great stuff coming up next year. Going to buy me an airplane. It's Big Al Calhoun.

Frank James, Jesse James, Billy Kid, and all the rest. 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

0: That's some crazy guitar action right there from Eddie Turner. He's the gangster of love. No, Steve Miller. Steve Miller's Maurice, man. This guy's the gangster of love. Buddy Guy, just before that, too broke to spend the night. Bud Morganfield, money can't buy everything. And Big Al Calhoun kicked us off with Buy Me an Airplane. This is KNVC 95.1 FM. Got some great music today. Got some great stuff lined up for you. Hope you're enjoying the blues. And I play the best in blues. It's all kinds of blues, from blues rock to the oldest instrumental stuff, man. Speaking of blues rock, I got some Anthony Gomes. He's bluesified right after this word about High Country Celtic.
1: Hi, I'm Joe Bly. 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We'll play new and traditional music from Ireland, Scotland, Wales, Brittany, and Northern Spain. 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

I say, you know she's new. Sometimes she build up from the ground.

World music, public affairs, challenging news. 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

Yeah, that's some great music right there. Bob Morgulyn, Baby, Baby, Baby. We had Black Ace before that, singing about their beer-drinking woman. I had Big Pete Pearson, My Baby Is Just a Jockey. She's riding horses all the time. And Anthony Gomes, he's bluesified. This is KNVC 95.1 FM. It is now 1:45 this beautiful day. We're broadcasting live from deep within the bowels of the KNVC subterranean radio bunker in the basement of the BAC Performance Hall. Having a good time, though. Playing some great music. Got some B.B. King coming up next here at KNVC. How about B.B. King and Eric Clapton together? Help the poor, baby.

0: What's that, boy?
1: I want to tell you about your girlfriend.
0: What about my girl?
1: But you don't look strong enough to take the message.
0: I'm strong enough.
1: I might hurt your feelings.
0: My feelings already hurt by being here with you.

0: 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I was walking down the street with your girl.
1: Yes.
0: I took her home for a drink, you know.
1: Took her home?
0: Yeah, just for a drink. But that chick looked so ugly, she had to sneak up on a glass to get a drink of water.

0: 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My mama didn't have to put a sheet over my head so sleep could slip up on me.
1: Hey, look here.
0: What's that?
1: Where you from?
0: South America.
1: What's that?
0: South America.
1: You don't look like no South American to me.
0: I'm still from South America.

0: already figured out what you is.
1: What that?
0: You that thing I throw peanuts at.
1: Well, look here.
0: What's that?
1: You should be ashamed of yourself.
0: Why?
1: Calling people ugly.
0: I didn't call you ugly.
1: What'd you say?
0: I said you was ruined, that's all.
1: Oh, man.

0: finest ingredients aged for flavor. That's Lucky Lager. Flavor that's entertaining, enthusiastic, a very exciting beer.
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2: Thank you, ladies and gentlemen, for sharing this hour with us. And on behalf of Diane Carroll, Ray Charles, Anthony Dowell, Anthony Newley, Bernadette Peters, Mel Tillis, Paul Williams, and myself, Tony Randall, we'd like to thank George Harrison, John Lennon, Paul McCartney, and Ringo Starr, not only for their music, but for an era. The 60s, the age of Aquarius. Thank you, Beatles.
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4: Thank you, Steve Funk. That was great. Hey, we just heard. We heard the Vicaroos doing the Hanky Doodle Dandy there, and Bo Diddley gave us Dearest Darling, Great Grandfather, and Say Man. Just after we heard Help the Poor from B.B. King and Eric Clapton there. 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We've got some more great music coming up. 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

Duke Robillard, You Don't Love Me. That's a great song. And before that, Alimony Blues from Duke Robillard there. We had a double shot from Duke, Alimony Blues, and You Don't Love Me. We had Floyd Dixon, Got the Blues So Bad, and Junior Wells, Calling All Blues on his radio, I'm sure. KNVC 95.1 FM, more great music coming up. I got a double shot of Elmore James. It's Blues Before Sunrise.

0: So Black Crowes right there, Thorn in My Pride. I had Lightning Malcolm just before that, Crawlin' Baby, and a double shot of Elmore James, Anna Lee, and Blues Before Sunrise. This is Greg Meyer, KNVC. I got you till 4 o'clock with the best in blues, your Friday afternoon blues alternative. And I wanted to tell you the Capital Nevada Toastmasters are inviting you to their open house at noon on Thursday, June 11th. It's going to be here at the KNVC studio, so you get a chance to come in and check out our studio. It's under the BAC Performance Hall at 511 West King. Refreshments will be served. This club's small size is its strength. You get more speaking time, more support, more fun. 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Guests are always welcome at club meetings starting at noon on Thursday. Now we're going to get back into the music here. I've got some words from Tiger Records and a little promo, and I got some Lightning Hopkins coming up. He's singing about a bald-headed woman.
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I'm gonna take back that wig I bought you, woman. Oh, Lord, let your doggone head go bald. 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I'm mad at you as I can be. Let your doggone head go bald. You know the special liver brought me a letter this morning crying. Woman, you don't need no hair at all. 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You was talking with another man. He said you was stacking all around with a whiskey bottle in your hand. I said, give me back that wig I bought you. Oh, Lord, let your doggone head go, boy. Yes, you know the news I got from downtown. Woman, you don't need no hair at all. What you want with a woman that ain't got no hair? What's the matter with you, girl?

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0: know, she out there all the time, spreading it all up and down. She come home to me, she's tired, you know, and she doesn't want to do nothing anymore, you know, and it ain't the same anymore. You know, I'm going to have to find me somebody else. 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And why? And why?
1: Why? All right, great music right there. That's Ed Early. Low Down Dirty Woman. Ooh, a Big Bill Brunzy. It's a Low Down Dirty Shame. The Mississippi Sheiks, they were driving that thing, excuse me. And Lightning Hopkins singing about his bald-headed woman. This is KNVC 95.1 FM. Right now it's 63 degrees outside. Humidity 42%, winds out of the northwest at 11 miles an hour, and we're looking at mostly cloudy, and it's going to be mostly sunny, they say, for the rest of the afternoon, mostly clear over the overnight. Tomorrow, high of 72 and sunny, and then high of 77 on Sunday and sunny, and Monday we're looking at a high of 82. It's getting back into the warm weather for us next week, but weekend's going to be nice, though, in the 70s, very comfortable. We've got some more great music, but I wanted to mention to you that the Rotary Club will present the Capital City Brewfest tomorrow, May 30th, 2 to 7 p.m. in downtown Carson City. 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Let's get on with some more music. I've got Dorothy Ellis, Drill Daddy, Drill.

garbage you've heard the noise they make, but let me introduce my new Rocket 88. 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
0: Yeah, yeah, what she said, all that stuff. All that stuff is good, yeah. KNVC, we're all here. This is Greg Meyer, taking you up till 4 o'clock, got some more great blues. We heard Peter Frampton and Steve Morse. If you don't know Steve Morse, Steve Morse was the lead guitar player for the Dixie Dregs, and he went on to take over in Deep Purple when Ritchie Blackmore split Deep Purple the second time. Going Down Slow, featuring Steve Morse there. We had Jimmy Cotton Band before that, Rocket 88, and Dorothy Ellis kicked us off with Drill Daddy Drill. This is KNVC, and I've got some more great music coming up. After these words from Tiger Rose and Shoe Tree Brewing, we're going to hear some Slim Harpo.
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0: And that is the great Demi Lovato singing Papa Was a Rolling Stone with the great Slash on guitar from Guns N' Roses. Yeah, man, some ripping guitar work on that one. Before that, we had Sleepy John Estes singing about his milk cow blues, Bring My Milk Cow Home, and Slim Harpo, Raining in My Heart here at KNVC 95.1 FM. I'm Greg Meyer, taking you up till 4 o'clock, and you'll hear me again tonight at 8 o'clock when the Biggest Little Sports Show kicks off. I'll be hosting that show temporarily for one night because Carlos is out of town, and all I'm going to do is just introduce the show, introduce the three guys that know all the sports, and let them run the show. Those guys are experts. I'll tell you what, if you're into sports, you're into golf, hockey, baseball, basketball, football, anything like that, NASCAR, be here at 7 o'clock, and it's going to be one of the greatest sports shows that you'll ever hear in this area. These guys, I'm afraid they're going to get stolen by ESPN. Honest to goodness, they're really, really good at what they do. 8 o'clock, we got Guido's Garage. Garage rock for days, man. It's good hour of garage rock. 9 o'clock, Peter comes in and gives us the blue-eyed soul action there. So we got some great music and great talk lined up for tonight. Let's get back into the music with Mr. Sip. Mr. Sip, he's singing a song about you played yourself.
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0: Oh. Yeah. There you go. Play it. That's Robin Ford right there. Ain't Got Nothing But the Blues. And that's off a great album I got a while back. Yeah, 1988, Talk to Your Daughter. It's a great album. He's formerly the Charles Ford Blues Band. Was the guitar player for them. Robert Cray Band just before that. Don't Be Afraid of the Dark. Betty Wright sang about the cleanup woman. And Mr. Sip, he played himself. Actually, you played yourself. This is KNVC 95.1 FM, taking it to 4 o'clock with the best in blues. I've got a word from Sassafras, and then I got some Rick Derringer doing Pride and Joy right after this.
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That's Red Beans and Rice right there doing House of Blue Lights. Just before that, we had Richie Barron. Richie Barron of Tahoe. Yeah, great guitar player out of Tahoe. A friend of Greg Golden's as well. Richie Barron doing the Tahoe Boogie. And then Ricky Derringer, Pride and Joy. Yes, that Rick Derringer. Loudy Mama. Yeah, that one. This is KNVC 95.1 FM, and I want to thank you for listening today. I'm playing some great blues today. I played a lot of stuff that I hadn't heard in a long time. I played a lot of stuff I'm sure that you haven't heard either. So I hope you had a good time. Hope you enjoyed listening to it. We're going to do it again next week. As a matter of fact, I've got some help next week. At 2 o'clock, we're going to do an hour of Women in Blues and featuring Pat, who's going to be taking over here, and she's our receptionist, our volunteer coordinator, and she's going to become a disc jockey as well. So she'll be doing women in music soon, but she's going to help me out and do an hour next week, Women in Blues. Right now, I got some Ray Charles coming up. What'd I say? I said, is Ray Charles coming up? What'd I say? I said, Ray Charles is coming up. Good night, everybody. Have a great weekend. It's going to be beautiful.

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1: In ancient Egyptian creation theology, the creator god is presented as androgynous. 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

0: Next band is the Friendly City Playboys from Kernsville, North Carolina, Warren Phoenix.
1: Thank you very much, and I would like to introduce the rest of the members of the band. On the fiddle, we have Archie Callahan from Dobbs, North Carolina. On the banjo, we have Billy Edwards from High Point, North Carolina. And on the guitar, we have Ronald Penix from Regional. And our first number is Teardrops in My Eyes.

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Thank you. Thank you very much. We want to say it is our pleasure to be here with you tonight. I believe we're going to enjoy this, and I hope you enjoy the show we have lined up for you. We're going to start things off with a number called Never Ending Love for You.

I flew to Carmel, California to shoot this next video, and it became a number 4 video on CMT. I was so proud, and hope you enjoyed. It's one that says, you can't take it with you when you go.

0: From WHYY in Philadelphia, this is The Pulse. I'm Mike and Scott. Psychology professor Eric Zillmer posed a challenge to his students. Tell me about your happy places, where you feel good and content. He got a huge list in response. Over 200 different places, ranging from parks to museums, coffee shops, and bakeries. But these places had some things in common.
1: Access, safety, there's usually food and drink involved. It's usually outside. You can kind of like hang out on your own terms.
0: Eric says there is a bigger lesson in this exercise.
1: Happiness comes in small sizes. Go outside more, be more social, live in the moment, keep things simple.
0: 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First, the news.
2: Good morning. It is 8 o'clock on a Saturday, and instead of watching cartoons, you're hanging out here with us. We're KNVC 95.1 FM, Carson City, and we're glad that you're coming along for the ride. We've got a great set of programming coming up this Saturday featuring music, public affairs, and science education. And speaking of science education, we've got Michio Kaku, and he's going to present Explorations, which is a science program from Pacifica Radio Network. Thank you for tagging along with us, and let's go. It's time to go exploring. Have a great morning.
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0: This is The Pulse, stories about the people and places at the heart of health and science. I'm Mike and Scott. Psychologist Eric Zillmer spent many years of his career studying abnormal behavior and psychopathology, and then he decided to pivot.
1: I thought, you know, why don't you just flip the switch and study what's right with people, not what's wrong with people?
0: Eric wanted to devote his time and energy to figuring out what makes people happy and what happiness means.
1: What is it? Is it a way of life? Is it within grasp? Is it something that you can live at or can you only visit? Is it more like a journey or a direction or is it a destination?
0: He decided to offer a class on happiness at Drexel University in Philadelphia.
1: I was afraid it wouldn't fill, but it filled within 5 minutes and there was a waiting list of 70 people.
0: Eric directs the Happiness Lab at Drexel, and last year he gave his students a special assignment. Find places that make you happy, right here in Philadelphia. The feedback was overwhelming. The students came back with almost 250 responses, which Eric's team curated into a map of the 28 happiest places in the city, a happiness map.
1: And many of them are pocket parks, some of them are very well-known squares. And many of them had like sweet spots, you know, apparently 20-year-olds love to hang out where you can get like a bubble tea or some desserts. You know, I didn't know that about my students. But many of them also were kind of like secrets. I didn't know about them.
0: These happy places had some things in common.
1: Access, safety, there's usually food and drink involved. It's usually outside. You can kind of like hang out on your own terms. And maybe even there is a moment of enlightenment where you feel that you're part of something bigger than yourself. You know, the highest level of happiness, almost spiritual, really, or it is spiritual.
0: One of the places on the happiness map is right near my office, a small park called Franklin Square. I walk through it every morning on my way to work. Franklin Square has a lot of beautiful old trees. There are benches you can sit on, a carousel, a playground, a mini golf place, a fountain in the middle. And every morning when I walk through here, this is what I love. There is a group of Asian ladies in matching tracksuits, and they dance together. They kind of do this choreographed line dancing movement. And when I see them, it just puts me in a good mood. So I wasn't surprised to see this park on Eric's list.
4: Makes me want to dance.
0: The Happiness Map attracted international attention. Eric thinks it's because it speaks to an appealing idea.
1: Happiness is much closer than you think.
0: It's closer and easier to attain than we often believe.
1: Happiness comes in small sizes. Go outside more, be more social, live in the moment, keep things simple.
0: So, what are some things we can do to experience more happiness, to engineer our lives to feel more content, fulfilled, and at ease? On this episode, finding happiness and how we can experience more of it every day. To get started, let's hear more from Eric Zillmer about those happy places his students identified.
1: Most of them are outside. And, you know, people are not happy when things aren't beautiful around them. And the Danish people, they call it hygge. Hygge means sort of like a headquarters spot where you feel content and happy and you have control of your environment. Like, it could be a corner in your home. It could be outside on your balcony. They do a great job with that, and we should learn from that. And many of these happiness places are like that. They feel comfy. People are free. Nobody's being told to move on. There's places where people bring food to or eat, and they also bring friends. And so when you take a picture of it, it's usually a serene place. It's usually outside, and you see people eating and communicating with each other, or they're just sitting there contemplating. So it has this peaceful presence. So this beauty is an important part, because even when, if you don't live in a beautiful place, you can make your own apartment beautiful, or you can make a bookshelf beautiful. You can spruce up your office. You can spruce up your studio. You can make things look beautiful. It has an amazing effect on people. All the happiest places in the world are beautiful, you know. So people find places they feel comfortable with and they can get to.
0: There also seems to be this element of being alone together, you know, where you can sit there, but you're not lonely. You're surrounded by others. That is important to people.
1: Alone together. I like that term. Okay, I'm going to give you credit for that. Thank you. That's exactly what we're talking about. You can see it everywhere. I just mentioned cafes. You're alone together. When I built a recreation center, 47,000 square feet for my students at Drexel, we had this amazing architectural firm. And every room was transparent. So you wouldn't be together, but you could see each other. People go to a gym to work out, but they socialize in a way. They're alone together, or they go with a friend.
0: One of the themes that emerged from the happiness map was this feeling of being part of something bigger. Why is that so important to happiness?
1: Yeah, it's a good question. Because happiness could be a stroll in the park. But just think about it. You're walking in the park, and then you see some people doing some dance or some yoga, and you think about, what are they doing? Well, now they're doing something together, right? They're doing physical activity, they're outside, and maybe it's somewhat spiritual. They're feeling in touch with their bodies. And when you look at, again, the happiest countries, or when you ask people, why are you happy, they typically have something larger in their life, meaning it could be spiritual, it could be religious. And when people are doing something that is larger than themselves, it could be just through gratitude, helping neighbors in the community, helping neighbors in your home, or it could be being part of a cultural organization where you're building something that is much bigger than you. They report feeling connected and grounded in their lives, and they report being much happier and healthier. And this is true for people who have illnesses, or people who have challenges, or people who are healthy. It just works across everything. When you're doing things together and you're tapping into something that's larger, the end effect would be that you feel more comfortable with yourself. But you can put yourself into position more often than not to accomplish that.
0: Is there an element that you can design to some degree your own happiness? Of course, you know, there are things that happen in our lives that make us less happy or more happy. But to some degree, it sounds to me like you're giving them a bit of a roadmap.
1: Totally.
0: To find ingredients.
1: Yes, I believe in that. I think happiness is within grasp. And one thing you can do, which I think is really fun and interesting, Mike, and is to reverse engineer it, to look at people who are happy. Because happiness is not only a personal journey. Global happiness and global well-being has never been studied more than now, partly because people are interested in it. They want to leave a good life. They don't just want to work. They want to also have, you know, a meaningful life at home. Where's your third place? What else do you do besides work and family? And because we have supercomputers, we can crunch large data. And for the first time, we can really look at the profile of what countries look like. And then you go like, well, what do those countries do well? Could we take some of their lifestyle habits and bring them back into our own home? Instead of going to a country and bringing a vase back home, can we bring a lifestyle change back home? And I challenge my students and really people around me to do exactly that. I think it is within grasp.
0: So what are some of the steps? What are some of the habits that we can borrow from other people, other countries?
1: Well, you know, it's pretty easy. I mean, just think about where you go on vacation. Where do you go?
0: I go to Germany.
1: Yeah, you usually visit family.
0: Yes.
1: Well, time with family, right? The happiest families and happiest people in the world, they do things together. They find ways to sit with each other. The men of Sardinia, which is an island in Italy, they live the longest. So I took my motorcycle when I was young, and I drove through that island, and it's remarkably beautiful, which is another happiness principle, beauty. But the men stick together. I remember driving through these little towns, and they have all chairs outside on the road, on the market square. And back when I was 20, I'm going like, I don't want to be like them. But now that I'm older, I'm going like, I hope they have a chair for me reserved, because I'd love to sit there and age with them together. They stick together as a group. It's truly amazing. The same thing with women in Okinawa. I was born in Japan, so I have a special relationship to Japan. I feel, because I live there, maybe I should incorporate some Eastern philosophy into my work. And the women of Okinawa, you can never find one alone. They're always together in groups, in couples, or three or four. They watch out for each other from birth to when they pass away. It must be a wonderful feeling. So that's one thing you can learn by doing that. You know, what else do people do on vacation? They go outside. They don't sit in their hotel room. People who live the longest on this planet, they spend a lot of time outside. And that would be the first thing I would say, like, go outside, get some fresh air. Finland has been forever now the number one happiest country in the world. And Iceland is number two, and Denmark is number three. They're very wealthy societies. They do a lot of things right. It's cold there. They say there's no cold weather. There's just bad clothes. They go outside. They go cross-country skiing. They play ice hockey. They go snowmobiling. You go outside, you'll feel happier. So you can take some of these things that people do on a vacation and reverse engineer them back to our country and say, like, what makes you happy? So you can learn a lot and reverse engineer them. And not that we're doing anything really wrong in America. We've just developed into a certain direction, and we need to, you know, go back and pursue happiness.
0: Eric Zillmer is a professor of psychology at Drexel University in Philadelphia, where he directs the Happiness Lab. We'll hear more of our conversation in a little bit. I like this idea of engineering happiness into our lives, visiting happy spaces, spending time outside, stuff you can do each day to feel happier. The whole Pulse team got into this idea. We talked about different things we could try. And Pulse producer Nicole Curry says an idea popped into her head, serendipity. So, Nicole, why serendipity? What's the connection with happiness?
4: Well, I feel like serendipity is kind of that moment where everything falls into place. It feels like a surprise, but it's a good surprise and you weren't looking for it. And it just kind of lifts my mood. And the word joy comes to mind. Very joyful.
0: So you were looking for a way to bring more serendipity into your life, which sounds a little bit counterintuitive, I guess, right? But you found an expert to help you.
4: Yeah, apparently there is a way. So I reached out to Harvard University neuroscientist Matt Johnson.
5: So I think serendipity is one of those experiences that all of us kind of hold in very high regard. I think we recognize it intuitively. Many of us have had direct experience with it. And at the same time, it feels very ephemeral and almost impossible to define.
4: But there is a working definition for what an experience must include to be serendipitous, sort of the nuts and bolts. Matt said there are three parts. The first two are easy. It's to have a one, pleasurable, and two, surprising experience. But he says the third part is what makes the difference.
5: Serendipity is a meaningful experience, right? We ascribe meaning to it. It's not just about maximizing pleasure. There's an element where it holds significance for us.
4: And that part is idiosyncratic.
5: Let's say you see this person that you have, you know, feelings for, and you see them at the gym, right? And maybe you were just listening to Aphex Twin in the car, and then they have an Aphex Twin shirt on at the gym. And so if we're in a certain state of mind, right, that's enjoyable. You're seeing this person, it's surprising. And there's this kind of interesting connection there. And so some people of a certain mind, and I'm sure there's some individual differences there, are going to ascribe incredible meaning to that, right? Like, this is a sign. Like, what are the chances? I was just listening to Aphex Twin and they have an Aphex Twin shirt on. You know, there's no other explanation. There must be some sort of meaning there.
0: So what did Matt tell you about things you could do to experience more serendipity in your life?
4: So his advice was really simple. First, I needed to put myself in a different environment, take a different route home from work, go to a workshop I've been wanting to go to. Secondly, I needed to direct my attention to the world around me. Be aware, notice things and potential connections.
0: So don't just like focus on the task at hand, like I need to go to work or I need to go here or there, but just sort of look up.
4: Yes, just being more open to things in like a big picture way. And the last thing Matt suggested was to follow what he calls our inner nudge. And I think of it like that intuitive drive, you know, maybe you should turn down this street or maybe you should walk in here. So he said to pay attention to those things.
0: Okay, so you decided to give this a try. It was a Saturday in December. You recorded everything that happened. So let's take a listen.
4: So Matt told me I should have a beginning point, a place to start. So my genius idea was to start the day with a morning cycling class. I always tell myself to go to one, but I end up going to the regular gym. But my day started off with a glitch. Okay, so it's Saturday morning and I overslept. I booked the cycling class for 10 a.m. It was now 10:15.
6: I'm panicking a little bit. I'm not going to make it to the cycling class.
4: In this moment, I'm thinking that I've ruined the experiment before it ever had a chance. And now I'm scrambling to find a new kickoff point.
6: It's also raining outside, and I'm also worried that I won't find much to do. I mean, what serendipitous moments will I find myself in when it looks so dreary outside? It doesn't seem like... I'm nervous that this is going to be a bad day.
4: So I decide to take a breather and get some coffee. I drive to a coffee shop I don't usually go to.
7: Can I do the 12-ounce iced coffee with vanilla?
4: And that's when it happens. I see these sun-dried tomato egg bites.
7: Can I do the sun-dried tomato?
4: A barista raved about these egg bites when I was here about a year ago, and I never got around to trying them until now. Maybe this is my first serendipitous moment of the day.
7: So that was interesting. I don't know if this is serendipity, but I feel a bit more confident about how the rest of the day is going to go. So now that I've had my coffee, I have an idea. I have been living in Philadelphia for like 7 years now, and I have never owned a library card.
4: I usually buy my books, but more recently, my friends have suggested I get a library card.
7: Okay, I am walking to the library. It had stopped raining, which is good.
4: I get to the library, and I'm already thinking of what may happen. Maybe I'll run into an old friend that I haven't seen in a while. Maybe I'll find a book that will introduce me to a new idea. I apply for my card, and I head to the books. Minutes pass. I go from mythology to philosophy. I find a book about hugs.
7: What is a hug? Hugs are life. Hugs are love. Hugs are how I love life.
4: Interesting and different, but that's about it. I go from cooking to magazines to history to fiction, and nothing is standing out to me. And truthfully, I'm feeling overwhelmed, so I leave. I walk further down the street, and I find a bunch of clothing racks outside of a shop. It's a thrift store, and I love thrifting. I knock on the door, I meet the owner, and she's super cool. We talk for about 10 minutes, but nothing serendipitous happens. I leave, and that overwhelming feeling returns.
7: Okay, so it's almost 1 o'clock, and I am walking back home because I kind of don't know what else to do. But feeling like I'm taking this experiment like way too seriously.
8: So you went back home, and it sounds like you felt like this was a total failure.
4: I did. I was really frustrated. I was like, why isn't anything happening? But when I got home, I did realize that I was maybe chasing the egg bite moment. I kind of wanted that experience again, so I kept searching for it and searching for it.
8: You were trying to make this happen.
4: Yeah.
8: Okay. So you ended up calling Matt back. You told him what happened. What was his advice?
4: So the first thing he said was my mood, getting more and more frustrated, was probably unhelpful.
5: That's one of the things that will be counterproductive is if we're hard on ourselves and we get that kind of negative chatter happening, which we're all prone to, that puts us into the detailed focus.
4: That is the narrow focus that we don't want to be in. We want to be open. I also told him that taking out my phone to record myself put a lot of pressure on me.
8: Mm-hmm.
4: And I was thinking that for my second attempt that I should leave the phone out of it. But he challenged me to still record myself, but differently. He said to not talk about what I'm actually doing, but instead talk about what I'm thinking.
5: Like more about kind of narrating your inner monologue as opposed to like bringing the listener on the journey with you.
4: Basically, I would be documenting my thoughts as they pass. And Matt said this would keep me present in the moment.
8: So how did things go when you tried this again?
4: The day before the experiment, I found a bookmark while cleaning. It was from a used bookstore in the city. I had only been there once with a friend. In the morning, I Googled them, and I read that I could trade in books I no longer wanted for store credit. I have a lot of health and science books that I've been holding on to, so that is how I started my day.
7: How many books can I fit in a bag? I don't want to bring two bags because I don't want to be lugging that around. I kind of like that book. Okay.
4: After some tough decisions, I move on to breakfast.
7: Oh, look at that. It's an avocado that's ripe. I just got these avocados and they were so hard, but things are just falling in line. That's not serendipity, though.
4: I end up taking the late morning train to get downtown. That's where the bookstore is, well, about 8 blocks away from my stop. It's a 15-minute walk and it's actually nice outside.
7: The city looks so, like, peaceful. Oh my God, it's so quiet. Market Street is so quiet.
4: I'm walking down Market Street in Philadelphia and just recording my thoughts. I notice a mural that I've never taken a good look at. A woman walks by with a beautiful crimson-red beret. Then I see a store to my left. It's a Tibetan gift shop. The door is wide open on a pretty cold January day. And I seriously cannot tell you why, but I decide to walk in.
6: I don't really need anything in here.
4: It smells great in here. There are candles, gemstones, sound bowls.
6: Ooh, these earrings. Oh my gosh.
4: Soon, the owner of the store comes to greet me. And suddenly, I remember something. Last summer, I walked into a similar store with my friend. It was also Tibetan owned. And I saw these beautiful earrings, royal blue, forming a symbol. The owner caught me looking and told me that it was the Tibetan Buddhist Om symbol. And then he told me more about the Buddhist mantra, Om Mani Padme Hum, which means hail the jewel in the lotus. It signifies the journey to enlightenment and compassion. And this made me like the earrings even more. I told myself and him that I would go back for those earrings, but when I did, they had been sold. So now, in this new store, I decide to look for another chance. I describe the earrings to the owner to see if he has something like that. He does. He shows me two. The first is a wooden pair that he says sells very often, but the second pair almost looked like the earrings I had missed out on before. They were just red. So I politely decline the wooden pair.
6: I like the red, these ones, yeah.
4: I leave the store feeling good. Not ecstatic, but content.
6: What I find really interesting right now is, like, I think I feel like a sort of like a gentle joy. Like, it's so hard to explain, but finding the earrings was great. Like, but I'm noticing I'm not like leaping for joy. Like, it's not a huge shock, but it's good enough for me that, like, I really, the earrings I found in the summertime were so beautiful, and I felt like it really sucked that I didn't buy them immediately and that someone else got them. And so to find like them again, I don't know, it's a special kind of happiness.
4: I head to the bookstore, the one I originally set out to visit. I trade in my books and start browsing. And it happens again.
6: Oh, get out, the seven basic plots.
4: I rediscover a book I wanted to read almost a year ago about the seven common story structures across fictional stories. Think Voyage and Return or Overcoming the Monster. This was something I geeked out on when I studied film in undergrad. Last year, I wondered if it was possible to come up with a new story structure. Pretty nerdy. So I was going to read this book, but then I forgot all about it, and now I'm looking at it again.
6: I'm going to hold on to this. This book is huge, but I know I was interested in it a long time ago. Don't really know if I'm going to actually read it.
4: I don't even know if I'm going to buy it. Just finding the book after all this time was pleasant enough. It was nice to be reminded of some interests that had fallen by the wayside.
6: What else is up here?
8: It sounds like you had a good day and you actually had some serendipitous things happen to you.
4: Yeah, so I ended my day after the bookstore, and it's funny because when I was walking back to the train, I was sort of smiling to myself, and I knew I probably looked crazy in public, but I couldn't, like, wipe the smile. Like, I was just, I don't know, I was just happy. Like, it was a very gentle happiness, and it felt almost like a secret. Like, only I would know why these things meant so much, so it was a nice day.
8: What were your takeaways from trying this out?
4: So, a few things. When I usually go out, I'm going to a specific place or an event, and I kind of put my eggs all in that one basket of whether I'm going to have a good time or not. And with this experiment, I was just wandering around the city, and I still found these serendipitous moments, which I enjoyed. And I also learned that for some of these moments, I was looking for something else and I failed at finding that, but I didn't let it ruin my mood. I just kept moseying on. And then eventually I would find something that was surprising and, you know, brought joy. So I learned that it's important to keep going and not get hung up on failure. And I think that's what I was doing the first day of the experiment. You know, I went to the library and I thought, it's going to be here. And then it wasn't. And I was annoyed. So just keep going and be open with what the day may bring you.
8: Right. So if one thing doesn't work out, there is still a whole day of opportunities ahead of you.
4: So many opportunities. Like the serendipitous moments I had on the second day, that was what, two moments out of several moments that weren't serendipitous. Like there was a lot of failure. I just kept going.
8: Thank you, Nicole.
4: Thank you, Mikan.
8: That was Pulse producer Nicole Curry reporting on her quest to find serendipity. We're talking about engineering happiness and how we can bring more joy into our lives. Coming up, the miracle of being present in this moment.
1: Being in the present is worth gold. That's where happiness occurs.
8: And some advice on flourishing. That's still to come on The Pulse. This is The Pulse. I'm Mike and Scott. We're talking about happiness and how we can experience more of it every day. Psychologist Eric Zillmer says a lot of factors contribute to feeling happier. Spending more time outside, being with other people, feeling like you're part of something bigger than yourself.
1: I think happiness is within grasp.
8: But still, less than half of Americans report feeling very satisfied with their lives, according to Gallup polls.
9: Does it surprise you that so many people report being so unhappy? You know, we have so many things. We have a lot more than other generations who came before us. On many measures, we're doing better than ever. But when you ask people, are you happy? So many say no.
1: I know. That's just, it's hard for me to hear. Part of the research that I'm doing is to change people's outlook, because you weren't born unhappy. You became unhappy. And when people say they're unhappy, they're not 100% unhappy. They're just focusing on some part of their life that they're unhappy about. So can I ask you to be 51% happy? You know, and optimism, this idea not of naive optimism, but that you think that any adversity in front of you, Mike, is just temporary, that you can overcome it. It's powerful. You know, we can move towards that. Of course, some people are just born more optimistic, but you can become more optimistic. You know, and this is an area in psychology we call positive psychology. It's science-based, it's evidence-based, it's peer-reviewed. You can teach people to become more optimistic. And we know that when you're saddled with a really tough diagnosis, that if you feel that you can overcome it, that you think it's temporary, even though it may be terminal, but in your own mind, you can manage it day to day, live in the present, be in the moment, which is another happiness principle, not worry about the past, why do I have this, or the future down the road. But if you can just think about what do I need today to overcome this adversity, and that I'm the architect of this, it's very empowering. And it makes people live longer. The science shows you that you're going to be healthier and you're going to be happier.
8: How important is presence or being present for happiness? Younger people are reported to be unhappier than some older people. And I wonder sometimes about all of the devices that we use that kind of take us away from each other, from community, from feeling like we're part of something. So where do you see the importance of kind of being where you are?
1: Yeah, it's worth gold. Being in the present, that's the only place you can be happy. You can't live in the past and be happy. Nostalgia is an interesting concept. You know, it's kind of bittersweet sometimes. It's fun to look back and see what life was like, and maybe that gives you a good memory, but the happiest you can be is in the present. You have to learn how to be in the present. Just imagine being with your children or with your employees and you're thinking about something else. Your children know, your employees know. You have to be present with them. Being in the present is worth gold. That's where happiness occurs. what we need to try to do, of course, you have to pay your checks and your mortgage. You have to think somewhat about your retirement, but you can't live there. Just visit there and come back to the present. People who are anxious, depressed, clinically anxious, they worry about the past. They are anxious about the future. And of course, it's hard to look at the future. You know, things maybe are not good. I don't know. But if you look at the present, you feel like you can navigate those. That's important. The devices you mentioned, I mean, our students and even we spend hours, you know, interacting with a TV screen, right? So it's important. Everybody knows this. It's important to have less of that. So I try to make my class be low tech. So technology-free time is super important. We like that. So when we read a book, we're in the moment. When we have a coffee with a friend, we're in the moment. When we walk in a park with a friend, we're in the moment. So we already know that. So we just have to navigate that a little bit and think about how can you do more of that.
9: If I wanted to design a happier life for myself starting tomorrow, what should I do? What are some things that I should do that are within grasp?
1: I love that question because that's really the purpose of the class, right? It's not just to teach some science or, hey, you know, a fun park we can go to and hang out. I mean, how can you be happier? It starts with yourself. That's the first thing. You have to take care of yourself first before you can take care of anything else. It starts with yourself to schedule your day, to take care of yourself. Sleep is a superpower. We all know it. The college students have the worst sleep schedules. To be physically active, move as much as you can. And so it starts with yourself. The second part would be to be, you know, cognitive healthy, to think about yourself a little more

0: in our country, and the most evidenced mental health issue is anxiety. And if you're happy, you can't be anxious. If you're moving towards happiness, taking care of yourself cognitively, physically, emotionally, and spiritually, you're moving away from unhappiness. They can't coexist. So right away, if you feel like you can be the architect of that, you're moving into that direction, you made a choice, you're moving away from it.
1: What are some things you do kind of religiously to stay happy? You have a list?
0: I have a list.
1: All right, good.
0: Because I give it to people because I think these things can be done right away. You can be more optimistic right away. Absolutely, right? Little things matter. So don't think that happiness is a big thing. Happiness comes in small sizes. Go outside more, be more social, live in the moment, keep things simple. You know, happiness has been around for thousands of years. I mean, we haven't always made it complicated. Walking is the best exercise there is. Walk more. Every step you take is an investment in yourself. You can be outside. You can walk with friends. And then take on a plant. I mean, you can take on a pet. That's a big investment for me. But a plant is worth gold. You know, take on a plant. Put a plant in your home and try to figure out how to take care of it.
1: All right. Well, thank you so much, Eric. That was great. Can I have the list?
0: That's for you.
1: Thank you. Eric Zillmer is a professor of psychology, and he directs the Happiness Lab at Drexel University in Philadelphia. You're listening to The Pulse. I'm Mike and Scott. You can find us wherever you get your podcasts. Coming up, what can a production of The Nutcracker in Homer, Alaska, teach us about happiness?
2: 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There's this magical clock. You're coming together for something meaningful for its own sake.
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1: This is The Pulse. I'm Mike and Scott. We're talking about happiness and how we can experience more of it every day. What do people wish they had done differently at the end of their lives?
2: You know, they all say, like, oh, I wish I would have worked less, and I wish I would have put more attention into my relationships. And all the science lines up with that, right? They all say the same message, which is life is not a game you win. It's a garden you grow.
1: That's writer Daniel Coyle. He spent much of his career investigating what makes people really successful, like Navy SEALs, elite athletes, or top CEOs. But his latest book gets into a different topic. It's called Flourish, The Art of Building Meaning, Joy, and Fulfillment. He got interested in this when he was in his mid-50s. He had recently lost both of his parents, and he was feeling a lot of existential dread. And what was lacking in your life? I mean, a lot of things in your life were going really well. You had a great career, you're married, you have four daughters. So it seemed like lots of things had gone well for you. But what did you want? What were you missing?
2: You know, I think there's a thing that happens in modern life that is easy to overlook because we're in it, but things go so fast. Life was racing past. You know, when I buried my parents, you can't help but think that's going to be me really, really soon. And this idea that life is kind of built to speed us up and kind of make things a little hollow, the speed with which things were coming made things feel kind of hollow at that point.
1: Then he came across a quote by psychologist Barry Schwartz that really resonated with him.
2: People mistakenly think life is a treasure hunt, and it's not a treasure hunt. It's a treasure creation.
1: So how do you create this treasure?

0: treasure. Daniel decided to spend time with people and communities that seemed to be flourishing. How do you define flourishing?
1: It's joyful, meaningful growth shared. And the key word there is shared, I think, because there aren't any flourishing hermits. We need other people to bring out the best version of ourselves. This idea that all flourishing is mutual, I think, is a really powerful key to start to unlock the kind of rules and processes through which flourishing happens.
0: One place Daniel felt flourishing was happening is Homer, Alaska, a small city where he and his family lived for 15 years before moving away.
1: We always go back there in the summer, and we really continue to go back there whenever we can at holidays. And we didn't really understand why. Like, there was just kind of this, well, it just feels really good there. It's we feel very connected. Things are very meaningful. There seems to be a lot of deep joy there. And when I got to reflecting on it, it really hit me that the best example of that, one of the best examples of that, is this community-run, all-volunteer production of The Nutcracker.
0: It seemed like an unlikely place for community theater.
1: In fact, our bumper sticker is a quaint drinking village with a fishing problem.
0: But back in the 1980s, a local dance teacher, together with other community members, got this idea and put the production together.
1: And it has gradually turned into this spectacular thing. You've got fishermen, accountants, doctors coming in and sewing outfits. You've got everyone coming together to build elaborate sets. There's a Christmas tree that grows to more than 20 feet tall. There's this magical clock. It is the equal of any production in a city 10 times, 20 times the size.
0: And every year, it creates a kind of magic, an organic ecosystem of people making something together, a messy, delightful joy.
1: That, to me, is like a beautiful example of why these moments where you've got people coming together around an audacious, beautiful project to do something that is only around for a couple nights and then it disappears is exactly how flourishing happens. You're coming together for something meaningful for its own sake, not to make a bunch of money, not to get into college, because the act of coming together in itself is beautiful and you're creating something together.
0: What are some themes you noticed as you visited different groups that had this kind of flourishing quality? What did they do?
1: They're really good at making meaning, which means they're really good at like pausing and illuminating things that are bigger than themselves. Those little moments, those pauses where they're not trying to control the moment, but simply experiencing it together, end up being super powerful, because meaning, making meaning together, isn't about information. You know, we tend to think of meaning as being informational, like I'm going to give you this piece of data and you'll understand it and you'll think it through. But actually, meaning is all about stopping your thinking and experiencing some connection to something bigger. There are moments of resonance. You know, there are moments where we can, where our self kind of disappears. You're not the center of things anymore. And that's why moments of awe, moments of wonder, these little doorways of curiosity, these pauses. So that's the first pattern that I saw in these places. They were incredibly good at stopping, kind of dropping their armor of control and attuning themselves to something higher than themselves.
0: Daniel says flourishing communities have something else in common.
1: They're really good at making a beautiful mess. I mean, psychologists would call it group flow. And group flow is when you've got people behaving with autonomy, belonging, and competence, and they're all navigating toward a solution. Kind of picture a flock of birds moving through a forest together. Like, nobody's in charge, everybody knows where they're headed, and they're self-organizing to do it. So this kind of messy experimentation where people have that autonomy, where they're almost like a pickup basketball team, and that's where new things emerge, new ideas emerge. You get people stepping forward and unlocking their own potential.
0: And can you create this kind of environment if you were to set out to create a flourishing community or a flourishing space? Can you do that, or does it kind of have to just happen spontaneously?
1: No, I guess what I would say is you can create the conditions. You cannot force it, right? Because it's a natural process. You can plant seeds, but you can't force them to grow. If you grab a seedling and pull on it, it doesn't work very well. You pull it right out of the ground. But you can create the conditions. And some of the people I saw who were absolutely brilliant at doing that, one man I met named Peter Block. Peter is about 80 years old. He came up, he was one of the first people to pioneer team building research. And he worked with governments, he's worked with giant companies, and he's worked a lot with communities.
0: No matter who he's working with, Peter Block asks questions that get people talking about stuff that matters.
1: He'd ask, what does good mean to you? He would ask, what gifts do you have that you haven't shown people? You know, he would always be asking, what do you love about that? Getting you to talk about things you love and say, what do you love about that? Why does that matter to you? He says that question, why does that matter to you, is the best question you can ask anybody, because it invites them to sort of open up and start talking about the ecosystem of meaning that's inside them. And bringing that out and talking about that ends up bringing people together. And those moments of stepping into uncertainty are what create that community. You know, the literal word community means shared gifts.
0: Daniel has implemented some of what he's learned into his life. He tries to ask good questions and be fully present for conversations. He's taken up some new hobbies, like rock climbing, and he's found a real community with his climbing friends. And if we go back to the beginning of our conversation, when you set out on this quest to understand flourishing, you felt sort of adrift a bit, I guess, in your own life. How do you feel now? Are you flourishing?
1: Well, I don't know. Maybe I think so. It's hard to say, but it's like I feel like I'm aligned with the fundamentals of it. And if I had existential, like, you know, dread or whatever, now I think I have a few more moments of existential delight. It's not like you flip a switch or anything like that, but it sort of feels, you know, more energizing and more agency, I guess.
0: How do you describe existential delight? I love that, but I don't know what it means.
1: Yeah, I think it's those moments when you're staring into your coffee cup and it's just this unbelievable universe of swirls and you're like, whoa. Or, you know, but my climbing friends and I get together and we play music and we're really bad. You know, we're not good. But there's always a moment where the notes fall together and all of a sudden it sounds really good for just like a second. And that's totally delightful, right? And it's because it's messy, right? It's because you've created a space where something new can bubble up. And so those little bubble moments are the ones that I think bring the delight.
0: And I think so much of what you write about in the book really comes down to noticing where, you know, we may not even know that we're happy or that something is delightful or wonderful because we weren't paying attention to it, you know?
1: Exactly right. I mean, there's a nice definition of joy, which is joy is falling in love with reality.
0: Daniel Coyle is a writer. His latest book is Flourish, The Art of Building Meaning, Joy, and Fulfillment. That's our show for this week. The Pulse is a production of WHYY in Philadelphia. You can find us wherever you get your podcasts. Our health and science reporters are Alan Yu and Liz Tung. Charlie Kyer is our engineer. Our producers are Nicole Curry and Lindsay Lizarski. I'm Mike and Scott. Thank you for listening.
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Welcome aboard. Coming up, we have Loafer's Glory, a hobo's jungle of the mind, featuring Utah Phillips. Have a great morning.

Hi, this is UU Todd Phillips, the golden voice of the Great Southwest, and once again you're listening to Loafer's Glory, the hobo jungle of the mind. The worst thing that can happen to you is to cut yourself loose from people. And the best thing is to sort of vaccinate yourself right into the big streams and blood of the people. To feel like you know the best and the worst of folks that you see everywhere, and never to feel weak or lost or even lonesome anywhere. There's just one thing that can cut you to drifting from the people, and that's any style or brand of greed. There is just one way to save yourself, and that's to get together and work and fight for everybody.

0: Well, yeah, that's me back again. Utah Phillips here with Steve Baker, who's twisting the knobs and pushing the levers, something that I've never been able to figure out how to do, and I don't intend to start now. That, of course, was the Borsdorfs from up in Marysville playing that wonderful theme music, Loafer's Glory. The words that I open with come from, yeah, you guessed it, Woody Guthrie, and it's a gentle reminder to all singer-songwriters everywhere. We're in the studios of Community Radio, KVMR, a community voice and occasional minefield. I don't know when or where it is that you're listening to this. It's been suggested that I not be time or place specific, but I can think of more reasons for you to be in my time than for me to be in yours. So here, right now, today, in Nevada City, California, my home, it is Memorial Day. I have just come from the big Memorial Day parade down Broad Street, saw hushed and quiet hearses from all the funeral homes gliding slowly past, a few antique catafalques and military caissons, horse-drawn, the whole street festooned with black crepe, the Ophir prison band slow marching in the lead in solemn dignity. Then, of course, at the graveyard, KVMR, it's an annual event. We had its usual fundraising booth. There are a lot of folks here in Nevada City, you've moved here from someplace else and have no graves to decorate, so we've identified a number of unmarked graves, which we rent to strangers, so no one's left out. And then, of course, we have the kids who visit the graves already decorated after the kin have left and bring the flowers to us at our booth so we can sell them again. This is a new age community, folks, and we believe in recycling. Offensive? Offensive? How about the giant Memorial Day bathroom fixture sale at Kmart? Now that's offensive. Slow down, Utah. Remember your arteries. I'm going to spend a few shows here introducing you to old friends of mine, over-the-road people who have made a lot of music, found a lot of music, and sing it whenever they have a chance to get away with it. One of the first people that I met when I first got into this trade, and of course I only did it pretty late, it was 1969, just only 30 years ago, was a fellow named Bodie Wagner. Now, Bodie lives close by, although he's sort of a myth around different parts of the country. I was just back in the East in Troy, New York, and New York City for the People Poetry Gathering, and people came up to me, you know, when I was wandering around lobbies or in the streets outside, said, "Whatever happened to Bodie Wagner?" Do you know how many people in this trade they say that about? Whatever happened to, you know, it's kind of like to get gobbled up by the world, and some people get discouraged and quit, but here's one person who hasn't. A neighbor of mine lives up on the San Juan Ridge, kind of homesteading a big patch of forest out there. Bodie Wagner is alive and well, folks, and he's right here in the studio with us. Good morning, Bodie.
1: Good morning.
0: Now, you were born in Yellow Springs, Ohio. I was born in Ohio, too.
1: That's right.
0: Round on the sides and high in the middle of Ohio.
1: Uh-huh.
0: Yellow Springs, now, when was that? When were you born?
1: I was born in 1951, and Yellow Springs is a village of about, at that time, probably 5,000 people. It's 60 miles north of Kentucky and 60 miles, that'd be east of Indiana, so down in a tri-state area down there.
0: Was that a rural existence?
1: Well, it was fairly rural because we had a 1,000-acre forest because there's a college there, Antioch College. And so we were allowed as kids to run around out in the forest there. That was back in the days when you could let your kids do that and not worry about somebody snatching them or something like that. So we did have a fairly small town rural existence there. There were a lot of farms around there, though, and unfortunately there was also a lot of big industry because Ohio loves industry. And so a lot of the folks from Appalachia would come up there when they finally quit trying to farm their small places down there, and they would finally give up and come up to the factories. And so there was a lot of traffic from Appalachia coming up through there to work in the factory.
0: I noticed that the first time I heard you speak, Bodie, was now I come from Cleveland. Mm-hmm. We left in 1947, and your accent, the way that you speak, is far more Appalachian, more Kentucky.
1: It's a different sort of thing. And even in the town of Yellow Springs, depending on where you came, there were a lot of Antioch students who came from different places and stayed there and started businesses. So it was one of the kind of things where there was a real stew of different accents.
0: When did you start playing music?
1: I started actually singing when I was a kid, of course. I was a poor student in school. And but I could remember songs. I could remember lyrics. My folks had actually calypso music that they had brought up from Puerto Rico, where my big brother Pop was born. And I used to, when I was just a little guy, like five and before I even went to school, be able to memorize these songs, the dialects of which I didn't even realize were English, but I could mimic the lyrics, you know, even though I did. And most of them were about work or sex or something like that. And they also brought home a lot of Lead Belly and Woody Guthrie and things like that, Burl Ives from the Antioch College.
0: Oh, you're lucky
1: Library,
0: to have that so. In your home. What do you have? What do you have out of your childhood or about your childhood song wise? I know you write. You're one of the most prolific writers I ever met, probably the most prolific, and you write about everything. What do you have that's redolent of your childhood?
1: Well, actually, I was thinking about doing a little tune here that after I'd been on the road for a while and came back and visited the big forest. The Glen there, Glen Helen. I was thinking about how that changes your perspective being on the road and how some of those special places of your childhood are like old friends. And that's what this tune is actually called, Just to Be in Silence. Far from the railroad tracks, far from the roads, far from the cities.

like a dream. I know, where have I been so long to lose my childhood friends?

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Everything was springtime as her loving filled your heart. But now some calloused wisdom seems to make those heartaches mend. But oh, what I would give to be in love like that again. And nowhere have I been so long to lose my childhood friends. Streams and trees and fields where I would play, just to be in silence and alone with them again. Oh, whatever made me go away. Now there's a rainbow through the treetops, there's a breeze across my brow, and all those foolish sorrows seem to bid so long for now. But far across the forest, where the dreams all cease to be, some old boy walks across the stage and tells the world it's me. Nowhere have I been so long to lose my childhood friends. Streams and trees and fields where I would play.

0: some old boy walks across the stage and tells the world it's me. I mean, we know about this in Bodie. We know this line. You tell the truth. That's the fact.
1: That was actually started as a young man, so I had to change the lyrics.
0: Well, you do have a little gray in your beard there, you know, that I had never expected to see. Now, this is going to seem like a digression here, but in fact, it really isn't. A little short of a paragraph from a clipping from the Sacramento Bee, the big daily newspaper down there, and the first paragraph of this says, Belgrade, Yugoslavia. In the Belgrade suburb of Zemun, on Monday morning, people were complaining that even McDonald's did not have coffee because there was no water and no electricity. As this war, and we are at war, continues its Kafkaesque course toward some sort of weird oblivion that I can't even begin to fathom. Now, you're a Quaker.
1: That's right.
0: Were you born a Quaker?
1: I was born a Quaker. As a matter of fact, my folks both left their birth religions to become Quakers because they didn't agree. They wanted a religion where you could pretty much find your own way, and that's what Quakers do.
0: Well, you sure found your own way during the Vietnam War because you were a CO then.
1: That's right, and they counseled us on nonviolent protests. My folks were real involved in the anti-war movement and in the civil rights movement all the time. I was a kid during the 50s and 60s.
0: Well, then, did you do alternative service?
1: I did alternative service, driving trucks for Goodwill Industries out of Indianapolis for 2 years, yeah.
0: Oh, good work. I know you wrote some songs about that. Sing us something out of that time in your life.
1: Sure. Here's one. Actually, it was a year or so after I got done doing the alternative service. I was working in a factory. As I said, I didn't ever make it to college. I kind of barely graduated high school. And what I did when I went to work, I was United Steelworkers Union down there working in a factory in Yellow Springs for a winter or so there when I first started playing music, and was thinking that wasn't really what I was going to do for a living. That was just something to do during the summer, you know. And so what I would do is, while I was working at the factory, I would make up a verse, and then during the morning break, I'd write it down, and then during the lunch break, I'd write down another verse and then work on the tune when I went home and drank beer at night. And so, but this one's called America, and it was actually after Uncle Walter Cronkite had just announced that they had signed papers to end the Vietnam War, which actually took another couple of years to get out of, but I was pretty excited that day at work. As I walked out in the moonlight at 6:15 a.m., started my old pickup truck and drove to work again. But today was much more special than any day before, 'cause last night they'd signed the papers that would free us from the war. America, my truest love, my own home country land, won't you look into your people's hearts? Come and take their hand. When I was a little boy, my politics were none.

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I can't pretend to be a friend or even be a part of anything so far from me

0: Thanks, Bodie Wagner and America. First time I met you, Bodie, you remember, I was playing in Minneapolis, Cedar Riverside, and I walked across the footbridge over Mississippi.
1: Uh-huh.
0: You were sitting in the middle of the bridge playing the guitar and yodeling with your guitar case open.
1: That's right.
0: And I always figured that was a decent way to make a living on account of work in the street. You get back exactly what you put out, nothing more, nothing less, so it's dead even. It's dead fair. You were singing, by the way, do you remember whether I put anything in your guitar case or not?
1: Oh, yeah, you actually threw, I think it was 2/4, which at the time was pretty good scratch for street singing, and you said, where did you get that song? And I told you I made it up, and you threw 2 more in and said, who are you? And
0: that's called busking, folks. And yeah. It's an honest way to make a living. Do us a song, like Woolly Bum Man. Do just one of those busking songs.
1: I'll run a couple together here for you. Here's another one that came from thinking about busking while I was in the factory, and then another one that came directly from busking, watching kids watching me. Because the great thing is that kids will. Parents, when you're busking, the parents will always try and look at the other side of the street, you know, and kind of hustle their kids by so that, you know, that so they don't have to throw anything in there because they've always got an appointment to go to or something. But the kids, they'll sort of turn around and realize that the kids are still stuck to the busker a block behind, you know, and then they'll have to come back and give them a couple quarters to throw in the guitar or some case. So kids were great customers back then. So here's actually a couple of busking ones. A nickel on this sidewalk, nickel in my hand. I'm walking down this road, boys, I'm just a nickel man.

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My clothes was ragged and I was too. The whiskers reached down to my shoe. Out of the church comes a cute little mess. She turns to her ma and tugs on her dress. She said, "Mama, look at

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0: cha cha cha.
1: Bully bum man. I get any number of times, you know, I moved to Spokane later on, and you could come out for the World's Fair there in 74 because we had a Folklife Festival, and it was good busking, you know. I was good bum. They put us up, and they paid reasonably well. But mainly, there was wonderful people to hang out with, you
2: That's
1: know,
2: right,
1: cowboys
2: yeah.
1: and ranchers and stuff. But after that, you know, I used to go out to the Roper Yards at Trenton, Havana, or out mm-hmm. to Yardley, and you come in on the freight trains, you see.
0: Yeah, the first time I came into Spokane, I got to do that double-decker track that took you through town on the second floor of all the buildings.
1: Oh, yeah. Well, you always were good on the trains. You going to take Jackson, your son, out on the train someday?
0: God, I hope not. Who knows?
1: It's a question worth having. He may make that decision all by himself. But, you know, the first song, that song I heard you singing on the bridge over the Mississippi River, was the favorite freight riding song that I ever heard. And I like you to sing that one. It was called Chug-a-Tramp. You gave the best advice I ever heard to young tramp people who want to get out and get into the railroad yards, and that is when you walk up to a switchman or a shack to find out what's being made up, what's hot, what's gone, mm-hmm. is to approach them in such a way as to let that person know that you're not an enemy.
0: That's right.
1: Completely non-threatening. And that's just the best advice you could give. Well, sing us this Chug-a-Tramp.

0: Well, that's worth a couple of dollars in anybody's guitar case, I tell you. It is. It is. Now, song making, you know, you're a folk singer, and I really understand what that means. It means somebody just doesn't making up or singing their own songs, but singing all kinds of songs. Got an ear for not only the language, but for the events going on around you and for the songs that other people sing. Mm-hmm. I remember once telling you a story that I heard Sarah Cleveland was a Hudson River balladeer. She was a very, very old woman. And she sang these archaic English ballads that had migrated to New England, and she'd sung them. She had learned them in her family. It was a quiet, beatific, saintly-looking, tiny woman. Going blind, I ran into her on a bus going to New York City. But to have an operation on her eye, I was going down there to play. She sat in the seat next to me, and this tiny, gentle woman told me a story that nobody knew, and that was that she had been married to a giant Mohawk Indian named John, so huge, and he worked on the Verrazano Narrows Bridge, and she raised their kids in tents, construction camps alongside the highway. He said that he was so large that when they walked, he couldn't hold her hand because it was too tiny. She would just hold on to his thumb. And then she told me the rest of the story. I wrestled with it for years trying to make it into a song, you understand. And then I remember telling you the story, and I think I had this pop-up silk hat.
1: That used to be your
0: hat.
1: Dad's,
0: yeah,
1: right.
0: My dad's, that I would swap you if you would make that song, and by God, you did.
1: Here we are. John and Sarah.
0: Yeah.
1: The old engine turned over in the cold morning twilight. It was mid-February on the edge of the night. Sarah, she said, wake up, John, it's time that we ride. Wake the children,

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Now John, he was a giant man, and Sarah, being small,

Now John was in an auto wreck, and it almost left him dead. He could not hear or see or think, or so the doctor said. Now when you go in to see him, man, he won't know you at all. She just nodded and started down the hall. She walked into the silent room and saw her husband there.

0: Well, that was John and Martha, and love does conquer all. Well, it sure as hell conquered you, didn't it, Bodie? I mean, your sweetheart's up there on the ridge. Marty, who I always know as the flower lady.
1: Uh-huh.
0: Because I see her down at the Lucky Supermarket. Probably the only civilized thing happened to that whole vast joint.
1: Finally, she's out of there. Yeah.
0: She is out of there?
1: Yeah, she's fine. She quit, I guess it was last August, she finally
0: Well, that was a strong union, though. She had a good contract. They did a lot. They did her health care really well when she got injured. So that must be hard to give up. But still, it's good to be out in the breath of sunlight and
1: back in the
0: forest rather than under all the neon lights. Sing us something about Marty. About being
1: Here's one that I actually made coming up over the grapevine late one night after being with her when we were courting. We courted for about a year and a half and then lived together for about a year and a half before tying the knot. And this was a courting song that I made for her.

I don't wish to go. It's all that I can do as you stand waving from your door. If ever I have had a friend, why, you've been a friend to me.

0: Once in a while.
1: I wish I could yodel. I mean, I've tried.
0: Usually I don't try yodeling until after dark, so this is kind of a...
1: That way you can sneak off into the shadows and they can't get you, yeah. I yodel when it's the middle of the winter and I hit the outhouse, and I can yodel for...
0: That's right. If you, especially if you have like a metal toilet seat. I found a brass toilet seat in the middle of the winter.
1: And then you're stuck.
0: Yeah.
1: Well, now, of course, that love affair, that led to, you know, homesteading up on the ridge and also led to the fruit of your loom.
0: The fruit of my loom.
1: Or your shuttle, whatever. A little fellow by the name of Jackson.
0: Jackson.
1: An ebullient, fast-moving, lightning-struck kid, if I ever saw one.
0: That
1: I don't know.
0: He is.
1: I'm glad you're up there and haven't let him loose on the world quite yet.
0: Yeah, I don't know if he would last or the world.
1: I bet on him, boy. I bet on him. You and him, you do some recording up there of your own and make homemade recordings. There's one here, Daddy What If. Is that a Shel Silverstein tune?
0: Yeah, that's one that Shel wrote, and it was actually recorded by Bobby Bear and his son back in the early 70s or something. I've always loved it, and Jackson and I actually do sing a lot together, and he mimics the things I do.
1: How old is he now?
0: He's now 8.
1: Okay. And so you brought a home recording of you and him singing this together.
0: Little home recording of us doing a duet.
1: What is this?
0: Here.
1: It's Shel Silverstein's Daddy What If.

0: what would happen then?
1: But if the sun stopped shining, you'd be so surprised. You'd stare at the heavens with wide

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And the wind would

0: 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What would happen then?
1: Well, if the grass stopped growing, then you'd probably cry. And the ground would be watered by the tears from your eyes. And like your love for me, the grass would grow so high. And the grass would start growing.

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0: But that's about as good as it can be sung. 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
1: Yeah, enormously.
0: There are songs floating around out there you would never think where they came from, but they came from him. They sure did. Well, now there's a love, sweetheart, and the homestead up there, and love of your son. But now there's another love that I know that really pervades your life in many, many ways, and that's the love of wood. And I've seen your carpentry work. I've seen the finished work they did on the cabinets up at the Gold's house, you know, and I've seen the beautiful rockers that you put together out there on the ridge.

0: college in that that woodworking factory. Tell me something about you and wood, and then sing us a. I know there's one in there. Sing a song about that.
1: Yeah, there actually wood started when I was a kid because Dad had a little wood shop, and so I used to love the smell of it. And he cut me loose on some of those things. I was always good with my hands, and then when I started thinking about settling down, I figured if we were ever going to have a house, and if we are ever going to have a house, I'd better learn how to build one. So I got into carpentry and went from one level to the next. And I've always done other jobs, as you know. I don't just write songs about being a songwriter. I've worked in factories and drove trucks and climbed trees. And now what I'm doing is carving rocking chairs. And actually, when I come home at night, Jackson is getting to the point where he can guess what kind of wood I've been working in because he can smell it. And this is one that I actually made up when I was doing some carpentry down in Berkeley, California. I guess it was probably about 15 years ago. It's called Worker.

0: Worker. Well, that's a great song. I knew it was in there. I've never found work to be all that jolly myself. That's why I became a folk singer, you understand. One of the things that we've both done, and people of our ilk have done, is that we've stayed up late after an engagement, you know, in some far town, but we've never hardly ever been in the company of strangers. We tend to find our own and then say, "What's your new song? What did That's you just right. make up?" We learn from our friends, and they learn from us. And of course, one of the best either of us ran into on the road was Jim Ringer, who passed away down in Fresno, a construction worker from Fresno who could pen a good song and then got out and around about the country some. Now, you learned some of Jim's songs, didn't you?
1: Oh, lots, yeah.
0: You're the only one I ever heard of who learned California Joe, which is, the 20-minute song?
1: Yeah, that's the long one,
0: We thought of doing that today, folks, but we'll devote a program to that, and The Cat Came Back, which would be one whole show altogether.
1: Right, yeah.
0: Do one of Jim's songs for us, would you?
1: Here's one that almost everybody can relate to these days and in those days. Here's a Waiting for the Hard Times to Go.

0: Jim Ringer. Well, we got to start ringing down the curtain on this. I really enjoy the pleasure of your company,
1: Bob. Oh, it's been a lot of fun, yeah.
0: And there are folks out and about, you know, over in Boulder and Denver and Troy, New York, or RPI and so on, that are really going to be happy that your voice is still very much with us. And now this is a voice that also, and just ideas and songs that deserve to be heard far more widely. And now that the boy is getting more growth on him, maybe set up to travel, you ready to kick out from this place?
1: Yeah, I'm actually starting to, I'm put together quite a few little recordings, and I've got a little office together now, finally.
0: An office trailer.
1: I have an answering machine. I even bought a computer, and I've been dragging my feet on
0: that. Well, look, some of these folks out here are going to want to get you up in front of their audiences, so you know where he is, damn it, you know where he is. We may have to fade out on this one, and I'll give you a sign if we have to, but, you know, we have share a mutual friend in Kate Wolf. Many times we've spent, you know, in her warm kitchen, warm presence. And she would pump us for songs, say, what'd you make up, And she's always the ears open and ready to listen and ready to share. Take us out on one of Kate's songs, would
1: All right, yeah. Here's Across the Great Divide. I've been walking

faded papers. They tell a story that I used to know. It's one that happened

This is you, Todd Phillips, with the old friend Bodie Wagner, and you've been listening to Loafer's Glory, the Hobo Jungle of the Mind. Freight trains to fountain pens, he rode the rails and ink trails with the promise of grace over greed and the promise of Johnny Appleseed. He sang in streets and he slept on stairs and he lived on luck and nothing because, damn it, it meant something. Back when the world was a big blue chance and true as trust and love with truth and pride was as fierce as prison prayers when the war was on in our hearts but the blood not on our hands. The folk singer, Charles John Quarto.

0: 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Up next, it's Milk Street Radio with host Christopher Kimball.
1: I'm Christopher Kimball. This is Milk Street Radio. For over a decade, Hannah Selinger was a server and sommelier at some of New York's finest restaurants. She experienced it all, like the time Vogue food critic Jeffrey Steingarten quizzed her about ice cream. Did the vanilla come from Madagascar, were the strawberries local, or sourced from California?
2: I would expect a server to know some level of detail about things prepared in a restaurant, but I was so panicked, and he kept asking me question after question.
1: She had better moments with other critics, such as Frank Bruni from the New York Times. He praised her in his 3-star review, how she paired the soft-shell crab with a Budweiser.
2: Yeah, that was one of my finer moments. That was my idea to put it on there, and I poured it tableside into like this little sake glass.
1: Hannah Selinger's Restaurant Confidential, that's coming up next on Milk Street Radio from PRX after the news. This is Milk Street Radio from PRX, and I'm your host, Christopher Kimball. For over a decade, Hannah Selinger was a server and sommelier in New York's finest restaurants. Today she tells all, like the time Vogue food critic Jeffrey Steingarten quizzed her, about ice cream.
2: He kept asking me question after question.
1: She also shares signs of a good tipper versus a bad one.
2: Sometimes people are what we call verbal tippers. You've been so amazing. Oh my God, we're going to request you every time.
1: 10%.
2: 10%.
1: And she reveals the stuffiest restaurant in New York.
2: You were meant to be quiet both in the dining room, like as a diner, and also in the dining room as a server.
1: Hannah Selinger's Restaurant Confidential, that's coming up later in the show. But first, we travel to Istanbul with Turkish chef and cookbook author Özlem Warren. Özlem, it's so great to have you back on Milk Street.
3: It's so lovely to be back, Chris. Thank you so much for having me.
1: Since I last spoke to you, I went to Istanbul, as you know.
3: Yes.
1: I hadn't been there since 1971, and I was just amazed how big it is. I mean, I remember it as being this sort of old, ancient, cool city, which it still is, but it's really big.
3: Oh, it's huge. Really is huge.
1: Well, it's huge, but then I was in a taxi, and the streets are two-way, but they're only really one-way in terms of the width. So we got to a place where there were cars coming from the other direction, and everybody stopped. People got out. They had a cigarette. Someone had a cup of coffee.
3: Oh, yeah.
1: Everybody talked for a few minutes, and then finally one of the cars started backing up, and we got out. But that was so charming to me that people got out. There was no fist fight. Everyone had a cigarette and a coffee.
3: No. I think this is a reality of the city that everyone sort of accepts that, you know, that's what it is. You know, you might as well have a little chai break, or you'll see Simit guy in his hand tray between the cars.
1: Yeah.
3: The food is so much into the DNA of the city that there is no wrong moment really to indulge in something.
1: So why don't you give us, just to begin, a little bit of history. And just give us like a couple minutes to bring us up to the modern time.
3: Yes, it is a fascinating city. So many ancient civilizations made it home, from Eastern Romans, Byzantiums, the Ottomans, the Seljuks. Venetians were there at some point.
1: So the Ottomans were like 1450-something, right?
3: 1453 was the time when Mehmet II conquered the city, which literally ended the Byzantine Empire and then really the start of Ottoman Empire. So it is this incredible mosaic, and all these communities did bring their food with them.
1: Well, one of the details is that Topkapi at the palace, they had many, many dozens and dozens of chefs,
3: yes,
1: each of which had a specialty. Like what one person would do eggs and someone would do one kind of phyllo and someone would do something else.
3: And
1: indeed. I read somewhere that one of the tests at one time to get hired was you had to make an egg dish, a very simple dish, but you had to do it just right, which really appealed to me as being the perfect exam, right, to get hired at Top Copy was to make an egg dish.
3: I think that was a dish, wasn't it? Soğanlı yumurta, like they caramelized the onion for almost hours and then the egg goes in and it's actually a real delicacy. And food has taken very seriously, you know, it was also a statement of power for the Ottomans, you know, making all that great big banquets, serving 5,000 people a day average. That's why one of my favorite places in Topkapı Palace is the mutfak, the kitchen section. Each pot so big that it's as big as a room. And there are plates that change colors because the Sultan had to make sure his life is not threatened by food poisoning. So he recruited this guy called Çeşnici, which means food taster, whose own solely job really is to taste the food prepared for the Sultan before he eats. And if he's still functioning and alive, it would proceed to the Sultan. You know, it's a fascinating, fascinating place. Well worth seeing.
1: I didn't know this. You write that at their peak in the 16th and 17th centuries, there were more than 1,500 vegetable gardens dotted around Istanbul.
3: Oh,
1: and I guess a few of them still exist. But could you talk about that? Because I love that idea.
3: Oh, the Bostan, that's the term for the historic market gardens, that dates back to the Byzantium, the Theodosian walls. But the Ottomans took it on another level. So Mehmet wanted to repopulate and really wanted to provide food provision was very important. So every house almost had their own garden, but they also had this beautiful bostans all through the city. And each region would know for a specific produce. For instance, Bayrampaşa region would be known for their enginar, the artichokes. Marul, Yedikule, still known for this romaine lettuce, very special lettuce. And they not only ate fresh produce, but also all those incredible fruit and veg would turn into pickles, turşu, or jams, or, you know, would be dried to be used out of season.
1: So let's start at breakfast, which is phenomenal. You get like 20 things. I mean, it's this massive meze. So what are the kinds of things you would expect at breakfast?
3: Oh, it's honestly, Chris, it's my favorite meal of the day. I could literally eat Turkish breakfast. We call it kahvaltı. All through the day. But you're right. It's eggs done different ways, perhaps with sucuk, the dried cured beef, perhaps as in menemen, scrambled with tomatoes and juicy sivribiber, that pointy pepper. And then you move to covered flatbreads, perhaps a bit of gözleme or a börek. And there's always some kaymak situation. They are thick clotted cream made from the milk from the water buffalo is so thick, you could actually slice with a knife and a fork and eat it with some honey on. And they're all washed down with glasses of chai, Turkish tea, in that tulip-shaped glass. What I love about it, though, you know, for us Turks, it is slow. It is unrushed. People take time. It's just a feast that keeps on giving. But more than that, it really is a moment of connection.
1: One of the most interesting things I saw on the street food was the grilled mackerel sandwich.
3: Oh, lovely, lovely. Bolu cake make.
1: Describe that.
3: Beautiful. So Bosphorus being the water strait that divides the city into two, it's very fertile. And the fish has always been a huge part of the city. I mean, they literally get the freshly caught mackerel and they either slightly fry it or grill it and then add in somon bread, which is sort of like fat baguette, I suppose, and in goes the sumac onions, a little bit of tomatoes perhaps. I like to put a bit of pickles into mine. It is one of the, I think, most special street foods that you could have.
1: Are there a couple of things I've not mentioned that are absolute musts, you know, if you go to Istanbul or if you want to cook out of your cookbook?
3: Well, I mean, I would love folks to really please go and find the farmers markets. You know, every neighborhood have these markets. And for me, they are really one of the heartbeats of the community. It's a fantastic way to see local life. Definitely Bosphorus tour. Definitely take the ferry. I love doing that. And you could actually do zigzag between both sides of Bosphorus. It's a really wonderful way to see city from the sea angle and see how incredibly vast and incredibly diverse. I would really love folks not to try to do everything. Istanbul is huge. You could spend weeks, still you won't be covering more than a fraction of it. Soak the atmosphere, pause, enjoy it, and really try to see multidimensional Istanbul.
1: Özlem, thanks so much. It's been a real pleasure.
3: Thank you so much for having me, Chris. It was a pleasure to talk to you.
1: That was Özlem Warren, author of Istanbul, Delicious Recipes from the Heart of the City. Now it's time to answer your cooking questions with my co-host, Sarah Moulton. Sarah is, of course, the star of Sarah's Weeknight Meals on Public Television, also author of Home Cooking 101.
4: So, Chris, what's your least favorite chore, meaning in terms of food prep, to do in the kitchen?
1: Well, I would say, let me think about that for a second. I don't do anymore. But when people...
4: What do you mean you don't do any food prep? You make dinner.
1: No. I mean, this particular thing.
4: Oh.
1: Mincing garlic or grating ginger is just, okay, I'm not doing that recipe. Then I realized that I could slice garlic or crush the clove, as they do in Italy, and cook it for a while, let's say in oil, and remove it. So this whole idea of mincing garlic or chopping garlic, I just never do anymore. Because you get better garlic flavor, it's not overpowering, and it's less work. The only thing I've not figured out how to get around is the ginger, because there are some recipes where you can't just cut it into rounds.
4: Slices, yeah.
1: You have to grate it. And grating ginger is just like not one of my, especially it calls for 2 or 3 tablespoons of grated ginger. But that's about it. I just don't like fussiness. I mean, I think restaurant cooking has infected home cooking, because we're not restaurant chefs, so we don't need to be perfect like that. So I think you just have to relax and stop being so precise in the knife work, because most of the time, you know, it just does not matter. It does occasionally, but most of the time it doesn't. So I assume you have a long laundry list of things that annoy you in the kitchen?
4: I have three. The first one I'm sort of getting over because there's been an instant solution, and that was washing and drying lettuce. I hated that. But now they have the pre-washed lettuce, and I believe them that it's been triple washed. So I don't worry about it anymore. I buy the triple washed, and I look the other way. 2, squeezing cooked spinach, which is not something I do very often. And usually I saute it and then just use it.
1: You mean in the kitchen towel deal?
4: Yes.
1: Yeah.
4: Now I use the ricer to get the liquid out. But even so, sometimes I squeeze a little more. And the trouble with cooked spinach is it has oxalic acid in it, and I have a reaction on my hands. My hands hate that. And then the thing that I hate making the most is chicken or turkey, because there's the salmonella issue, and it's hard to keep those juices from getting all over the place, and they just seem to multiply. So it's just, you have to be more cautious, and it gets in the way of getting dinner on the table.
1: 2 people, very different lists.
4: Yeah, there you go.
1: Let's take a call.
4: Welcome to Milk Street. Who's calling?
5: This is Greg Hewitt.
4: Hi, Greg. Where are you calling from?
5: I'm calling from outside of Philadelphia.
4: And what is your question today?
5: All right, this is something that probably lots of people battle with. I have a couple dishes the family loves. I like putting them on the table at the same time, but they call for very different temperatures. And I've tried a few things to try to make this all work. But ultimately, I always feel like I'm compromising both dishes. One's a panko chicken thing, 325 in the oven, and the other is some roasted root vegetables at about 425 or so. I'm beginning to just throw in the towel on this and just not do it. what are some tips and tricks I might try to explore to make this all happen so I'm not compromising the quality of those dishes?
6: Well, let me ask you a question about the panko chicken. So is the chicken dipped in the panko, like maybe eggs first, or flour, egg, panko, and then sauteed and then put in the oven? Or does it just get coated with the panko and go into the oven?
5: Coated in panko and then in the oven. Yes, with the flour and egg before the coating, though.
6: And sauteed on top of the stove first?
5: No, not sauteed. No.
6: Okay. I'm a little confused. If you'd said sauteed first, then I would see keeping the low temperature on the chicken. I generally don't bake chicken at that low a temperature. If I'm trying to get it crispy, I would do higher. 400, 425, yeah. But I also would saute. You'll have more of a chance of getting an even crispiness on both sides. And then I would pop it in the oven at a lower temperature to finish it. But let me say something about roasted vegetables, because I do this all the time. Here's what I do. I set them up all by themselves, chicken not on the same sheet pan, chicken elsewhere. And before I do anything else, I coat them with olive oil or whatever spice mix. I throw them in the oven at a high temperature, 425, 450, and I cook them till they're almost done. And then I take them out and I park them on the counter. And then I finish the chicken, whatever else I'm cooking, using the oven. And then for the last 5 minutes, you know, get the chicken, let it rest, because it could. Why not? And pop them back in to reheat. So I always pre-cook them and reheat them, always. That's a strategy right there. But, Chris.
1: Two things. I do panko chicken, but I always fry it. If I was going to roast chicken, I would roast it at 450 with vegetables without the panko. Because with a 450, you can get the skin pretty crispy.
5: There you go.
1: And panko, I love panko, but that's when I shallow fry. I use panko for that.
5: Right, right. I'm just trying to save a few calories, keep the heart healthy.
1: Well, that's fine, but then I would just leave the panko off and let the skin crisp up in the hot oven.
6: Or saute it on top of the stove, not in a lot of fat. If you use a nonstick pan or a well-seasoned cast iron, you can use a very little bit of oil and get it crispy and then finish it in the oven, I think.
5: All right. I'll try that out.
1: All right. Thanks for calling.
5: Thank you for those tips.
1: Pleasure. Take care.
5: Take care. Thank you. Bye-bye.
6: Bye-bye.
1: 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Welcome to Milk Street. Who's calling?
7: Hi, this is Joe Buchter from Newark, Delaware.
1: How are you?
7: I'm doing just fine. How are you doing today?
1: I've just got to ask you, do you have your own radio show?
7: I don't. Because why do you ask?
2: He's got an amazing voice.
1: You definitely could have a radio show. You have a great voice. I'm just saying.
7: Oh, best thing I've heard all day.
1: Well, okay. How can we help you?
7: Well, I've been thinking about seasoning salt, but not just sort of what's readily available in the grocery stores, but using dried mushrooms blended with salt as a condiment for soups, or maybe I've used it maybe like rice dishes.
1: Mm-hmm.
7: And I'm trying to figure out what a good ratio would be between salt and whatever the flavoring agent would be.
1: Well, we make our own mushroom powder all the time. You can buy it, too. Just throw in a food processor and then maybe put it through a, you know, a filter of some kind. But it's umami, right? Mushrooms, parmesan, tomatoes. So it's going to just give you a foundational flavor, like with rice or whatever, soups, stews, whatever. I don't know if I'd add salt, because it would depend on the dish. If you're adding it to rice versus a soup versus a beef stew, you probably wouldn't need a beef stew, but you might have a different need for salt. I would just have powdered mushrooms around as a foundational flavor-enhancing ingredient and leave the salt out of it, because some dishes may need more salt than others.
7: Yeah, well, I did actually try to make a batch of this, and I tried a rough proportion of 20 grams of dried shiitake, 10 grams of salt, and 5 grams of MSG.
1: And
7: so far, so good. The dishes that I've tried it on are basically a ramen-style soup where it's an unsalted broth that's then flavored with tare or something else.
1: Right.
7: So it worked pretty well there. But I think your point about, you know, not risking over-salting a dish is actually kind of like that idea.
1: Let's just take a moment to bask in the glory of this idea. Salt, MSG, and powdered mushrooms. I think your idea is really interesting. It's sort of all-purpose, more complex salt, MSG, umami agent. You could do two things. You could have your mix, and then you could just have some dried mushroom powder. But maybe just take the salt down.
7: Yeah.
1: You said 20 grams of mushroom powder, 10 grams of salt, and 5 grams of MSG or something?
7: Yeah.
8: Take the salt down to 5. And then you're not going to oversalt anything. I think you're onto something.
6: Yeah, I like this idea too. But if you're going to use it the way you just described in those proportions or even slightly less salt, it's a finishing salt, I would say. The point being that a lot of recipes, you don't really want to wait till the end to add the salt. They won't develop as much flavor.
7: Oh, that's true.
6: You need to add the salt at the beginning or as you go. So I can see applications for it, including to rice, or say you're roasting some vegetables.
8: That's a good idea.
6: I would just toss them up with it. But let's say you've made a stew. You don't want to wait till the end to add salt to that stew at all.
7: No, that's true.
6: So there might be times where, you know, you might want to have 2 little jars of it sitting on the counter, one with salt and one not with salt. It depends on what you're making. It sounds like you're a pretty sophisticated cook, so you would know.
8: Well, if he takes the salt down to 5 grams, he's probably okay.
6: Yeah, well, that too. It's all purpose.
7: Idea. Yeah, and I haven't tried it yet, but I also thought this could be compelling with deviled eggs as well.
6: Oh, yeah.
7: Absolutely. Dried aging would be.
6: Yeah.
8: Yeah, this is good.
6: Yeah, we like this.
8: So now you need a radio show.
6: Yeah, I see a future here.
8: Yeah.
7: Jar it off and sell it.
8: We love it, yeah.
6: Okay, and shiitake was an excellent choice.
7: Yeah, it was a good place to start, and that was just dumb luck because I had it.
6: Well, yay.
8: There's no such thing as dumb luck. There's just luck.
6: No, you're a genius.
8: Yeah, it's smart luck. Yeah. Anyway, Joe, we love the idea.
6: Yes.
8: Thanks.
7: All right, great. All right. I'll try the variations. I appreciate the advice.
8: Good luck with the radio show.
6: Yes.
7: Okay. Thanks.
8: Take care. Bye.
7: You guys take care.
6: Okay, bye-bye.
7: Right, bye.
8: Welcome to Milk Street. Who's calling?
9: Hi, this is Becca.
8: Hi, Becca. How are you?
9: I'm doing great.
8: Where are you calling from?
9: I'm calling from Papua on the island of New Guinea in Indonesia.
8: That's a first. That's.
9: I thought it might be.
8: How can we help you?
9: I'm an avid baker, and I have lots of types of flours. And what I always do when I get home, I open the sack of flour. I pour the flour into a glass container.
8: Right.
9: Then I cut the label off the front and slide it into the flour so I'll know what it is. So the other day I was going through the refrigerator, and lo and behold, there's a jar of flour that I have no idea I forgot to put the label in. So what I'm trying to figure out is it's just a white flour. I'm pretty sure it's not. I have tasted it. It's not a self-rising. It's not an almond meal or something. But how do I know? Is it red flour? Is it all-purpose? Is there a way to test flour?
8: Yeah, there is. It's not ideal. You can kind of tell between AP and bread. Bread flour is going to weigh a little more per cup than all-purpose. So the problem is, depends where you go, because everyone has a different idea. But in general, a cup of all-purpose is about 120 grams, and a cup of bread flour is 130 to 140 grams. But the problem is you'd have to measure each cup exactly the same way, exactly the same method. I use lots of different flours. I get white plastic containers, and I write in magic marker on the top, AP, bread, cake, whole wheat.
9: Yeah.
8: You know, I don't use the same container for different flours, but that you could weigh it. The problem is the cake flour and all-purpose are going to be about the same, around 120.
9: Yeah.
8: The other way to do it is to make a yeasted recipe with a flour, and you can tell pretty quickly whether you've got bread flour is going to rise better, et cetera. I would try weighing. That would be my guess. Sarah?
6: I think that's a good idea, but I have a question for you, Becca. You say there's one that's not labeled, right? Just one.
9: Right,
6: just one.
9: Yes.
6: Everyone else is labeled. So by the process of elimination, shouldn't you be able to figure it out?
9: See, now how did I not think of this? So both of those ideas are great, because I was trying to think, is there a way to add like something to it so it reacts in a certain way? But no, the weighing by process of elimination, what do I not have?
6: Yeah, because I doubt you would have 2 containers of the same kind of flour.
9: This is why I had to call you. Yeah.
6: Well, I'm glad you called all the way from Indonesia to ask us this question.
9: I did, yes.
6: Yeah.
9: And I'm just glad, you gave me 2 good solutions that I'll try.
6: Wonderful.
9: And that's great.
8: But next time, permanently label your canisters.
9: I hadn't even thought about that either. I will do that. And I do keep them in the refrigerator. This is the bottom shelf
8: good
9: of
8: for
9: my
8: you.
9: Refrigerator.
6: Yes, very good.
9: Yeah, you know that.
8: Well, Becca, you get the award for the longest distance.
6: Yeah.
8: And a good question, too.
6: Yeah.
9: All right. Well, thank you so much.
8: Thanks for calling.
9: Bye-bye.
6: Bye-bye.
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0: This is Mill Street Radio. I'm your host, Christopher Kimball. Next up is my interview with Hannah Selinger about her tell-all memoir, Cellarat. She worked in restaurants for over a decade, first as a server and then as sommelier. Hannah, welcome to Milk Street.
1: Thank you so much for having me.
0: This is a great story, Cellarat, but I have a question to start. The restaurant industry is known for the rough part of the job, right? It's kind of abusive, the drugs, there's alcohol. You fell in love with this business, you said, because it was beautiful and glossy, but then you discover the dark underbelly. Was that a surprise to you, or did you sort of half expect that it was going to be this way?
1: I think it's sort of that case of, I didn't think the leopard was going to eat my face.
0: Good answer.
1: I certainly knew the leopards were out there, but the leopard eating your face is sort of, it's a very distant, far-off problem. And then when it starts happening to you, it's sort of like, oh, aha, I see why so many people find this problematic.
0: So you start off with simple restaurants, and then you get to more sophisticated restaurants. You say entire orders were taken at once, appetizers assigned to guests by position. Female diners were distinguished with an L, an archaic reference to ladies, because in fine dining, women were always served first. So some of the first restaurants you worked at was pretty simple from a server point of view, but in a more sophisticated environment, there was a lot going on you had to remember.
1: Yeah, I found it very intimidating, which is funny because I had grown up in a family that had some money and I had dined at a lot of these restaurants, but I had never seen it sort of behind the scenes.
0: Right.
1: And then suddenly I was in this environment where everything was extremely formal and we were, taking away the silverware in between courses and we were crumbing and we manually fired things, telling the chef when things were ready to come out through the kitchen. I found that so intimidating and I had to learn very fast and on my feet.
0: My favorite bit is the Jeffrey Steingarten moment. I've met him a couple of times. He's an amazing food writer. But you're serving his table and you say, Steingarten actually had more questions. Did the vanilla come from Madagascar? Were the strawberries local or seasonal? Were they sourced from somewhere else like California? And you think, dear God, please do not make me go back and talk to the pastry chef again. And you just, you realize you were just not up to the task of dealing with someone like Jeffrey Steingarten.
1: Yeah, I sort of couldn't believe that they had put him in my section. That was my first foray into serving that level of media. It's funny because now I am media. And I would expect a server to know if the ice cream was made in-house. I would expect a server to know some level of detail about things prepared in a restaurant. But I was so panicked, and he kept asking me question after question.
0: I think he was baiting you. I mean,
1: for sure.
0: Who would ask whether the vanilla comes from Madagascar?
1: No, yeah. I think he knew that I was sort of a weakling, and he was messing around with me a little bit. And I deserved it.
0: Well, he probably got a good column out of it. So working at a restaurant, it's well known that the hours are brutal. So how do you maintain a relationship, or a family when you're spending most of your life at the restaurant? Is that doable, or do most people fail at that?
1: Yeah, it's really hard. I found that I saw my family, like my parents, really infrequently. Like, I would encourage them to come into the restaurant and dine to see me. I used to call my parents from the bathroom at BLT all the time, which they would tell me to stop doing. Stop calling us from the bathroom at work. And when I was working at BLT, a friend of mine died, and I needed to get to his funeral. And trying to get the day off to go to his funeral, which was scheduled on a weekend, was a battle. He was Jewish, which means I'm also Jewish, but there's a very strict timeline for when the Jewish funeral is planned. And so it was immediate, and there wasn't a window where I could be like, oh, I can get my shifts covered. And there was just sort of no empathy for that. I was 27. My friend had been 28. And it was sort of like, well, you can't really take the night off. And it was like, well, my friend was really young. And we're all honoring his death. Like, you know, this is the kind of thing that I need the night off for. So that was one of the first moments where I was like, in the real world, like, you would just go to a funeral. You know, you would just go.
0: So did you end up going?
1: I did, yeah.
0: Did you have a job when you came back the next day?
1: I didn't.
0: Oh.
1: Yeah.
0: Tell me about what happened with that. You sort of get blackmailed for some issue about liquor.
1: Yeah. I made a stupid mistake, which I take full ownership of. We were having a cost control issue, which I had noticed because I had been promoted from server to sommelier, then like de facto beverage director. And I noticed that there was like one specific item that was like just flying out the door, but we weren't selling it. And it was a certain kind of tequila, and it was the kind of tequila that the general manager drank all the time. So, I mean, I knew where it was going. And in order to make up for the loss, because there was no way to report the general manager who was actually above me, I had been basically taking cheap alcohol that we had left over from a party that had been thrown and topping off bottles on the well. So like if you thought you were ordering a Tanqueray, for instance, I was filling it up with like the cheapest stuff that we had on hand called Crystal Palace gin. It's illegal. And obviously it's also immoral. And I did it knowing that it was wrong, but also I was like sort of helpless. I was 27 years old. I didn't really know how to handle taking the reins in this liquor program that was failing. And there were cameras behind the bar. And when I went to the funeral that I had been denied, the general manager went through the cameras and reported me to the owners of the company and had me fired.
0: So today, now you're older and wiser, what would you have done?
1: None of that.
0: Well, okay. Good. That's a first step. Yes. So Jean-Georges, right? So, years and years ago when he was sort of new in New York, I went to a couple of his restaurants. And I love your description. You say, there's no pleasure in a four-star dining room, no joviality. You can't be jocular with your fellow servers. There's no room for error. And that just really struck a chord with me because I remember the food being outstanding, but everything was gray.
1: Yes.
0: Everything was quiet. I just felt like you could hear a pin drop.
1: Yeah.
0: So you did not enjoy that experience?
1: I think that that was such a tight-lipped experience. You know, it was a very hard place to work. Even at BLT, which was a 2-star New York Times restaurant, it had been awarded 2 stars by Bruni, had such a different feel to it. The music was loud. People came to have fun. And even though we took service very seriously and we took the food very seriously, you know, there was room to move around and to, you know, to be, you know, you were in a restaurant. And Jean-Georges was really staid. You were meant to be quiet both in the dining room, like as a diner, and also in the dining room as a server. It just had a very sort of balletic feel to it, which is not how I prefer to dine or to execute service. I think, you know, there's sort of a tricky balance in 4-star restaurants where, yes, it's formal. Yes, it's expensive. But like you should still be able to feel like you're going out and having this special thing where you can sort of have fun and
0: you can be yourself.
1: Yeah, you can be yourself. You're still eating dinner. It is still a time to enjoy yourself. And if you don't feel like right. that, I guess you have to question what the intent is.
0: So Johnny Uzzini, pastry chef, Jean-Georges pastry chef, this is a case where you come across another major problem in the restaurant world, right?
1: Yes. I had, before I wrote this book, I actually went on the record in 2017 as one of the people who accused Uzzini of misconduct in the restaurant industry. And I was sort of the reason, well, I don't want to say I was the only reason, but I was one of the reasons that he was sort of ousted from, you know, he was on Top Chef Desserts and he was more of a position player and he is sort of no longer really in the world in the way that he used to. And I was one of the people who had come forward against him. But there were other people as well.
0: Well, you write, it wasn't just me.
1: Right.
0: It was any girl, and then you say every girl.
1: Right. And I don't mean just Johnny. I mean, there's a catalog of incidences that I could recount. And even after this book came out, so many people came to me. And, you know, and then I had to sort of... I live in Massachusetts. I had to sort of sit through watching Mario Batali walk out of a Boston courtroom, you know, acquitted of everything after having known people who suffered, you know, the consequences of his behavior. So, yes, I've known many people who have suffered experiences like this in the restaurant industry with people who are well-known, with people who are unknown. You know, people talk about these things, but then they sort of give people a slap on the wrist and let them go back to doing what they do.
0: Yeah, I was going to ask. I mean, Batali's not come back, but he tried.
1: Yeah.
0: But do you think that the restaurant industry, has it cleaned up its act a lot, or it's only slightly reformed?
1: I would say that it is not reformed. I would say that there's more recognition for the behaviors that used to exist, and there are now HR departments, which we certainly didn't have before, but those HR departments more or less serve the restaurant owners or the chefs, and they don't really serve the people beneath them. They're sort of like legal defense teams, if you will. And I don't know that, you know, the essay that I had written that started this book was the piece that I wrote for Eater, which was nominated for a James Beard Award about my time working for David Chang. And the reason that I started writing that essay in the first place was because I had seen that Peter Meehan had stepped down as the editor for the food section of the Los Angeles Times. And that enraged me because it occurred to me that he had been held accountable for behaviors while Dave Chang, who worked with him at the time and whom I had worked with at the time, had not been accountable for any of his behaviors, which were not necessarily sexual in nature, but just abusive in nature. And

0: screaming at somebody that like you're gonna murder their family, which like
1: that's okay. That's over the line.
0: Right. Yeah. And I experienced Dave doing that. Look, do I think that everybody needs to be canceled? Like, no. But do I think that like Johnny Uzini needs to be back like selling his chocolates? Yeah. Probably not. Like, it wasn't just me that suffered under these people. Right. So I think, you know, if it's an isolated incident or if it's, you know, someone being temporarily unkind or difficult as an employer, I don't think that that's necessarily cause for, you know, ending their life or career. I think that if it's systemic, I think that if they're abusive to the point where people can't show up for work and live their lives, then yeah, like maybe those people don't belong in this industry.
1: That would be definitely across the line. The Sea Grill, I just love how you describe this. You work in the sommelier at the Sea Grill in Rockefeller Center, and you said after this experience, the Sea Grill didn't need a sommelier. They needed a maid to clean up after the atrocity of tourist dinner service. So could you give us a little background on the atrocity of tourist dinner service? What do you mean?
0: Oh my gosh. I just took my kids to Rockefeller Center in January, and I was like, mommy used to work there. I feel like I'm going to have PTSD describing this. It was like the same bottle of Chardonnay sold over and over again to like Australians in Christmas sweaters who tipped 10% like on Christmas Day. You know, the job of a sommelier is sort of like the job of a mind reader. That's how I describe it. When you're on the floor, like you have like just a couple of minutes with somebody and you have to like assess like who they are, what they want, what their personality type is, how much they want to spend, but you can't really ask them specifically. Like there's so much you need to do in such a short period of time. That is not what this job was. This job was like just being a merchant. It was like, you know, oh, like you need me to get you a cold one. And by a cold one, I mean not very nice Chardonnay, like on repeat. And also like, you know, bust your table and like get you out so that I can have another one of the same version of you in another terrible Christmas sweater, like over and over again. For that particular position, you don't need somebody with any like refined skill set. You just need somebody to walk back and forth to a Eurocov where you keep the same bottle of Chardonnay stocked up over and over again.
1: You did not feel appreciated for your skill.
0: I think that's fair to say, right?
1: Can you tell pretty quickly whether someone's going to be a good tipper or not?
0: You can never tell.
1: Really?
0: You can never tell. Sometimes people are what we call verbal tippers. You've been so amazing. You're the best. You're the best server we've ever had. Oh my God, we're going to request you every time.
1: 10%.
0: 10%.
1: Oh, thanks a lot. And what about the opposite? The people who give you an amazing tip and you didn't think they would do that?
0: Yeah, that happens too. Those are people who are like, you know, they don't make eye contact with you. Right. They like, you know, you think that you're sure they're going to stiff you, and then they leave you like some weird, incredible tip.
1: So Frank Bruni goes to dine at Co, gives it 3 stars.
0: Yeah.
1: And you paired Budweiser with softshell crab, and he writes, it brought out a sense of mischief. So that must be nice to have Frank Bruni say something nice.
0: Yeah, that was one of my finer moments. That was my idea to put it on there. And I poured it tableside into like this little sake glass so that it looked like I was pouring it out of a wine bottle. that was fun. I had fun with him. And I thought, you know, I like to think of wine pairings as like, what would I want to be drinking? And I thought no one wants anything fussy here. You know, you just want a cold beer.
1: You're right. It's an industry that doesn't love you back. They don't love you back. Is that sort of your benediction or the last thought you have about the restaurant industry?
0: When I think about this book in general, you know, despite everything, it was still a love letter to the restaurant industry. And also it was a feminist perspective on restaurants and the restaurant industry. You know, I love restaurants. My deepest hope is that restaurants mend themselves and figure out the things that are broken within them so that they can be better, because I want restaurants to survive. I want restaurant owners to survive. I want people who work in restaurants as career restaurant people to be able to work sustainably in restaurants. I want them to

0: to improve. And I want restaurants to love the people who work in them back. The fact that it didn't work out for me doesn't mean that it can't work out for other people. But I want also the restaurant industry to recognize the things in the industry that are broken.
1: Hannah, thanks so much. It's an amazing book, and you also have a great sense of humor, which is great. Thanks.
0: Well, thank you so much. This was a pleasure.
1: That was Hannah Selinger, author of Cellarat. She has a new novel coming out in June called Valley of the Moms. And you can find an extended cut of our interview on Tuesday, June 2nd at milkstreetradio.com or wherever you find your podcasts. 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Coming up, America Breaks Up with The Calorie.

0: I'm Christopher Kimball. You're listening to Milk Street Radio. Now here's the latest in food news with Kim Severson. Hey, Kim, what's going on?
1: Well, I have some big news for you, Chris. The glory days of calorie counting are over.
0: Party time. Party time.
1: Right, let's go. But it's actually an interest, like for 100 years, right? The calorie has just had a hold on how Americans eat, right? So calories in, calories out, Weight Watchers, you know, the 100 calorie pack Hostess cupcake. There's this whole notion of we've got to reduce our calories. But now it's turning out that that is a simple formula that just isn't working. So we're really entering a more sophisticated understanding of the physiology of hunger and the idea that we're all going to survive on cabbage soup diets. It's over.
0: And the grapefruit diet's gone?
1: I know. I'm sorry. I didn't want to just tell you like that. I was trying to make it easier on you. But I remember my mother with the grapefruit diet, and you know, there was just that whole era that if we just had the right thing to fill our bellies, we would lose weight.
0: Are all calories created equal? That is, if you expend more calories than you take in, is that a formula for weight loss, or is that just part of the formula?
1: Well, theoretically, yes. If you ate nothing but 2,000 calories of Little Debbie bars, for example, or 2,000 calories of fruits and vegetables, you'd still lose weight, but you'd be a much less healthy person. It's a much more complex idea, right? So calories count, but it's which calories that really matter. But all of this has brought a new kind of thinking that losing weight is about much more than just that calorie in, calorie out formula. There's a whole physiology that we're seeing from the GLP-1s that are triggering certain hormones. I mean, right now, I think the numbers, Chris, are that maybe about 20% of Americans are on GLP-1 medications, which is really giving researchers a key into what makes us overeat.
0: Well, it's sort of like from the stomach to the head.
1: Right, right. But I thought you, in fact, Chris, I thought you might particularly be interested in how we became so calorie obsessed to begin with.
0: Calorie counting is not something I remember from my early youth. So is this come in the 60s and 70s? When did this come in?
1: Well, it's actually World War I really inspired most calorie counting. The government had asked people to eat less calorie-dense foods, like less flour, less sugar, less red meat, because the American soldiers and their allies needed the calories. So restaurants actually added calorie count to their menus, so diners could monitor their consumption. And the idea was to be reassured that they were getting plenty of calories, even if they were eating in a patriotic way, these substitute foods. But calories also at that time became a weight loss measurement, or something that became something people would aspire to, you know, to maintain weight in popular culture. And you can trace this back to Dr. Lulu Hunt Peters, who was a pathologist from California. And she picked up the patriotic message of calorie restriction and really ran with it. She started a newspaper column in the LA Times. She developed a prototype of the modern weight loss support group, and she called it Watch Your Weight Anti-Kaiser Classes. So 1918, she wrote a book called Diet and Health with the Key to Calories, and it was a bestseller. So that's really where the modern calorie counting culture began. And then, you know, if this kind of coincided with the flappers in the 1920s, right? So, you know, it used to be if you were thin, it was a sign you were too poor to eat well. But then, you know, the flappers, it was all about being thin, right? And that just unleashed decades of diner diet plates and all of the low-cal marketing campaigns. But I think you're right. It did. The 60s and the 70s, in particular, I think were the height of those, like the cottage cheese and a slice of pineapple. Also, side note, that was one of Richard Nixon's favorite lunches.
0: Oh, another thing to love about Richard Nixon.
1: Here you go. This love of that.
0: There you go.
1: And then, of course, you know, that brought us into, you know, we had the low-carb, low-fat Atkins era. Well, the South Beach diet. We're all searching for this magic formula, right? But it was really about calorie restriction, but just in all these different forms. And, you know, America's favorite dieter, Oprah Winfrey, you know, she was an investor in Weight Watchers, a big fan of it. Oprah gave up Weight Watchers and announced a couple of years ago that she was taking GLP-1s, resigned from the Weight Watchers board, company stock tumbled, and now she has aligned herself with doctors and researchers who really see managing weight and treating obesity as a more nuanced pursuit. It's biology, it's hormones, it's the food environment. And so this idea that the calorie, the simple calorie, eating more, eating less of it, is going to work is kind of out the window now.
0: What's really interesting to me is the whole idea of food came down to losing weight.
1: Right.
0: And losing weight was defined as calorie intake. So we've taken something which should be integral to our happiness, you know, as a society, mm-hmm. and turned it into something that is dangerous and you have to limit.
1: Right.
0: Isn't that what it is? It's like right. Most cultures celebrate food. They love food. And here we think food is our enemy.
1: Right. And it's that phrase, like guilty pleasure. I hate
0: right.
1: that
0: Oh, I
1: phrase.
0: Hate that.
1: I hate that. Or like, you know, chocolate sin cake. This whole connection of, you know, a punitive spin on food is just beyond me.
0: So the calorie is now out of favor. Is there something else other than medication, taking that pill, that is going to replace the calorie?
1: Well, I think people are getting smarter about what is actually in their food. And I think there's a real populist understanding of nutrients. I mean, you just need to look at the protein craze to see that people are counting protein grams. People are fiber maxing. I know you are, Chris, I'm sure. Entered your fiber maxing years.
0: I've never heard that term before.
1: Fiber maxing, it's all about like
0: colon cleansers, you know, for dinner.
1: Right.
0: Yes.
1: But fiber maxing sounds so much better. Yes. I think colon cleansing got a good marketing team. Okay. So I think those kinds of small changes to the diet is really what's happening. And certainly if you talk to younger people, younger than us, they really are aware of the kind of nutrients that are in their food, and they look for it, as opposed to just 100-calorie pack of Oreo Thins or whatever.
0: So what you're saying is Gen Z's got this all under control?
1: Well,
0: as a conclusion.
1: Chris, it's all we've got. So we're going to have to believe in the fiber-maxing youth of America to save us, I think.
0: Kim, thank you very much. Say goodbye to calories. Say hello to protein. Thank you.
1: There you go. Good luck with that, Chris.
0: That was Kim Severson, food correspondent at the New York Times. That's it for today. 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And I'm on Substack. 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You can also find us on Facebook at Christopher Kimball's Milk Street, on Instagram at 177 Milk Street. We'll be back next week with more food stories and kitchen questions. And thanks, as always, for listening.
2: 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Senior editor Melissa Allison. 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Assistant producer Mari Orozco. 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

0: Thanks for joining us this past hour for Milk Street Radio, heard each Saturday at 10 a.m. here on KNVC 95.1 FM, Carson City. 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
1: From the high desert of Nevada and the historic Brewery Arts Center in downtown Carson City, it's time for High Country Celtic Radio with your hosts, Joe Bly and Katie Marie. Diawit, Joe.
2: Yes, Minowich, Katie.
1: It's too bad that accordions have such a bad reputation. Although it is the butt of jokes around the world, there's something about the lift and drive of tunes on a button box or concertina that convinces your feet to keep moving.
2: It's not a Kaylee until the button box comes out.
1: Indeed, Joe. Well, if you haven't noticed yet, we are going to feature the melodeon / accordion today. Most of the accordions we're going to be playing today are melodeons, which is a diatonic button accordion, and they rely on the player's push and pull to make the different notes, which adds to the distinct lift that they get when they're playing the tunes.
2: We're going to kick it off with The Stack of Rags and Mary McMahon of Ballina Hinch from Marie and Martin Riley.

bad she feels went out one night in duty and patrolling on. 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But bein' it thick, he followed forth and took her by the wisdom o. And then he swore a mighty oath, I'll march you off to prison o. 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I am no highway robber, no crappy wigger Tory, oh. For all my equals are out tonight, for this is the rutting season, oh.

0: Neve Nakara from her release, Cuz. We heard The Peeler and the Goat, Paul's Departure, and The Chieftains Are Coming, a slide and a couple of reels. Before that, Unkalin Rua from The High Seas, and that's from their self-titled release. And we started today's show with Marie and Martin Riley from their self-titled album. We heard Stack of Rags and Mary McMahon of Ballynahinch.
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1: It's a show featuring accordions and melodeons and concertinas and maybe even a harmonica or two. Here's a track from Tara Breen and Padraig Rinn, Saint Ma, Ricardo Portela, and Pasusqueas Damieva.

0: Ship in the Clouds from their self-titled release with the Raveled Hank of Yarn, Farewell to Ireland, and the Ivy Leaf. Before that, Saint Matt, Ricardo Portela, and Pazuskeas Damieva from Tara Breen and Padraig Rinn from their release Nask.
1: You're listening to High Country Celtic Radio with Joe Bly and Katie Marie as we celebrate the free reeds of the world, which includes the melodeon, the accordion, concertina, and harmonicas. We're going to continue today's show with Father O'Grady's visit to Boca, the Baltimore Salute, and Jack McGuire's. From Barina Cummins and Julie Langan, the release, Funky.

0: The accordion players of the world recognize that old recording. That's Joe Cooley. And that is what we were talking about earlier when we wanted to demonstrate the lift that the melodeon gets with the buttons and the in and out left hand as the air goes in and out. That, of course, was Joe Cooley with Bucks of Orne Moore from his self-titled release. And we started with Father O'Grady's Visit to Boca, the Baltimore Salute, and Jack McGuire's from Verena Cummins, and Julie Langan from Funky.
1: And in case you haven't guessed from her excitement, Katie Marie does play the button box. Full disclosure.
0: Okay, this is my favorite show of the year.
1: You say that about a lot of shows, though.
0: I certainly do. We've got to take a short break, but more button box coming your way.

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1: In case you hadn't realized it, this is our Free Read Frenzy show featuring accordions, concertinas, and the occasional harmonica. Except in this case, this is a brand new release, which we've just got sent to us. It's a pre-release track from Victoria Adie and Dahi Spruill. This is called The Beaver Brig from their upcoming release, There But For Fortune.

0: from Mick Keneally, David Minnelli, and Katrina Nikanovan. From their brand new release as of last week, Old School, we heard Ringo McDonough's and the Taylor Small. We kicked off the second half of the show with another brand new release from Victoria Adier and Dahi Sproul singing a song from up around Inishowen and Derry called The Beaver Brig, and that's from their upcoming release, There But For Fortune.
1: You're listening to High Country Celtic Radio with Joe Bly and Katie Marie, the Free Read Edition. We're going to continue today's show with Patrick Street from the release Corner Boys. Here's a song, Sweet Lisbwymore. Here's your harmonica as promised, folks. And, spoiler, she chooses the bear.

the height of glee. I stood with great alacrity to accost this charming maid. "Kind sir," she says, "I'm going astray. Won't you please now show me the way that leads to the weaver's house in sweet Lisbwynmoor? There is no other human being in showing the way can surpass me. I know it from my infancy.

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In vain I followed after her through thick and steep terrain. No roebuck in the park so quick could let each handicap and ditch as she did through.

0: Mole the Hills Reel and The Dawn from Dedannon, from the best of Dedannon. Before that, we had Glentown from Sharon Shannon, from the Sharon Shannon Collection, 1990 to 2000. Before that, it was Sweet Liz Wemore from Patrick Street and the release Corner Boys.
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1: Our theme music, Glen Where the Deer Is, the Ivy Leaf, and the Dublin Lasses is from Nuala Kennedy and is used with permission.
0: We've got to finish up today's show with not just the melodeon, but the concertina as well. Here's Noel Hill and Tony McMahon with the Limerick Lassies and the New Mown Meadow from their release in Knocknagree. 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

0: ugly hats, desiccated noonless glooms, mold for shoes and spores for keeps, fluorescent teeth and Looney Tunes. Nothing worse.
1: 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Our signal emanates from atop Duck Hill and serves the Pleasant, Washoe, Eagle, and Carson Valleys, with news, information, and music you won't hear anywhere else in Northern Nevada. Up next, Global Village. Have a great afternoon.
2: Hello and welcome to the Global Village. I'm Chris Heim. It's a new month, new music time here in the Global Village, where we highlight some of the best of world music new releases. We've got music from Corsica, from L'Alba. Also, Fatoumata Jawara is back with a new release. And we have some Tuareg sounds, courtesy of Tomacrest, and lots of stuff from Brazil. We'll get things underway with some music from Seu Jorge, with special guest Beck, as we begin this visit to the Global Village.

Betty came by on her way. Say she had a word to say about things today.

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clock is ticking so fast now. There is no time to be wasted. Come sing the song with me now. Let's make a start. Scream your voice out. The clock

In a live performance, as you could hear there, that is Eliana Elias, a Brazilian pianist, singer, composer, bandleader, and a new set from her called Ao Vivo. And we heard At First Sight, that's actually one of her own compositions from that new release. Eliana Elias doing that. Lots of Brazilian music in that round. We also heard Sergio Pereira, originally from Rio, based in New York now for quite a number of years, and with an eighth album out called Colors of Time, and we heard The Clock is Ticking. Sergio on guitar and also doing the vocals on that particular track. Lucas Santana in front of that from his album Brasiliano with Dance Lassude. Special guests Flavia Coelho and also Piers Ficini helping out on that tune. An album that Lucas Santana says is about language and actually the many languages of Brazil and then some of the many languages around the world that he is presenting along with a whole host of special guests that are on that new release. And we started with Seu Jorge from his album The Other Side. Special guest there too with Beck helping out on the Nick Drake classic Riverman. That's starting things out for us on this new month, new music show here in the Global Village. Short break, and actually then we'll return to Brazil, but for something a little bit different from Momo, from the new Tum Tum Tum album, and a tune called Everything You Have. See, has a different take on Brazilian music. We'll hear that when we're back in just a minute here in the Global Village.

new month, new music time here in the Global Village. And there's some new music from Vasilis Kostas, who plays the lauto, which is a Greek instrument in the oud family. And an album called Lena that he dedicated to his mother. Really quite an evocative and delicate set throughout. Elio Charis is the piece that we just heard from that. We also heard some music out of Spain, the Catalan group Trevol and their folk Destrodari album. Almuvar was the piece from them, a somewhat different take on the traditional sounds of Catalan music. Out of Corsica, the marvelous vocal group Lauba and their new one, a live set called Vivu. Umbrelume was the song from Lauba. And all that began in Brazil with Momo and the album Tum Tum Tum. And from that, we heard Everything You Have. As we have new releases this time here in the Global Village, as we do at the beginning of every month, after a short break, we return with some music from Fatoumata Diawara. From Mali, based in France, started her career actually as an actress before picking up the guitar, starting to write songs, and then a whole series of quite well-received albums, including picking up a couple of Grammy nominations along the way. We'll hear some music from her new album, Massa, when we're back in just a minute here in the Global Village.

Music from the Tuareg band Tomacrest, back with a new release, their sixth album, over now a two-decade period, and inspired by the pioneering Tuareg group Tanarawen. They've continued that classic Tuareg sound, and with this new release called Asakel, which means voyage or journey. And we heard Tapsakin from that, music from Tomacrest, and also music from Malian singer and songwriter and guitarist Fatoumata Jawara, her new one called Masa. And we heard Tati Bakari from that. For our new month, new music show, this time here in the Global Village, our usual reminder that the playlist for this and all of our shows, information about upcoming programs, world music news, videos, lots of related links and information, all posted on our Facebook page. 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Global Village, a production of KMUW, Wichita Public Radio. I'm Chris Heim. Thanks for being with us here in the Global Village. One last new one that we'll head out with from Amsterdam-based Ghanaian trumpeter, composer, and bandleader, and someone who's trying to inspire a revival in Ghanaian high-life big band music. His name is Barima Amo. Has a new release out called Rhythms of Love, and hear from it with perhaps a little bit of an Abo Taylor influence. This is Love Be Sweet, as we say goodbye this time from the Global Village.

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1: Hello and welcome to another new edition of the International Americana Music Show. My name is Michael Park, and this week, looking at the playlist before me, I can't help but think of the numbers 3, 2, and 1. Some other things jump out at me as well, but as I started with the list last week, I will forego mentioning those for now, and instead offer you my thanks for tuning in and get our journey started before I explain those numerical connections with a song especially for those listening over the airwaves.

Now, one of the many joys of presenting a radio show on which I get to pick the songs, and songs by artists from all over the world that other programmes with set playlists or a focus only on American bands and singers don't have the time to explore, is that I have the privilege of hearing songs and getting to play them for you that you and I may never otherwise get the chance to hear. And that is one of the great things about radio, which was the title of that song, which came out way back in 2012 by Northern Irish singer-songwriter Tony Villiers. And I will be playing a song that Tony released a few years after that one with his band The Villains on a future seasonal programme. But for now, let me just tell you that you can find that song on his solo album, Thin Wild Mercury. And also, let me welcome you once again to this week's edition of the International Americana Music Show, and remind you that I'm your humble host, Michael Park, who, when I mentioned 3, 2, and 1 at the very start of the programme, now thinks that I could or perhaps should have mentioned 4, or rather, the Fab 4, as this is a new song by one of them.

0: unlikely to have the impact that any records that he made with the Beatles ever did, and I'm sure he hasn't even been trying to. But that was Ringo Starr in a song from his latest solo album, Long, Long Road. Presumably not a winding one as well. But if we shift our attention to the number two now, these next two songs are the reason that I made reference to that number earlier, but not because these are two songs together. It's more to do with names. And the first of them is Logan Richard.
1: Every summer turns to autumn.

0: crashing.
1: Now, it's not that unusual for me to play back-to-back artists who come from the same country, and those two you just heard are both from Canada, but it is unusual for me to play back-to-back artists who are from the same country and share the same first name, in this case, Logan. And if that wasn't enough, they both happen to be represented by the same publicist, who was also called Logan. No, that bit isn't true. Their publicist is actually called Beth. She does represent them both, though, and she is fantastic, one of Canada's finest and kindest. I do love the name Logan, and I will share a wee piece of trivia with you here, and that is that I thought of naming my son Logan, but my wife said that Logan Park sounded like a place or an airport, and I kind of agree, so we went with Connor. But the parents of the two Logans that you just heard had no such conflicts. Logan Richard was the first of them, and Logan Stats the second. Logan Richard has just released the deluxe version of his now year-old album Character Traits, with some new songs and new versions of existing songs on it. And the song that I played, Yet to Let Me Down, is one of his new ones, a co-write with his friend Isabel Sampson. And singing with him on that song is Emily McClellan. And then it was Logan Stats that you just heard, and his new single, Rainwater and Whiskey. Two things us Scots know a lot about. Okay, to Spain now, and to the debut appearance on the programme for a Spanish singer-songwriter who's just released his debut solo single. This is Victor Partido.

Danny Widdicombe and the Wandering Stars from Australia, also new to the programme this week. And that was their mellow song Blue Sky Lullaby from their new album One Note at a Time, which is out now. Well, before it, with a song which is also out now, it was Victor Partido from Spain, who has recently been signed to Great Canyon Records, the premier roots-focused record label in Spain, and who will be releasing Victor's debut solo album when it's ready next year, I think. Now, this next song shares a connection to both of the ones you just heard, in that it has the word blue in its title, and it's by another Spaniard, sort of. Take a listen to this, and then we can have a chat about it afterwards.

0: and yet nothing resembles anything.
1: I think that is a gorgeous song, but one that I'm sure you may have strong opinions about. It is the second or third song of its type that I have played on the programme this year, all involving collaboration between humans, between musicians and artificial intelligence. In this case, that song was written by Spaniard Oscar Ortega under the name Ho-E-He, one of 13 that he has written, but then used AI to write the melodies and, in this case, be the voice as well. Is that okay? Is it the future? Does it make a difference to whether you enjoy the song or not? I really like the voice and the lyrics and the melody of that track. And if I heard it, knowing nothing about it, I would want to hear more and know more. And then when I found out that this was not a singer that I could ever see live, then I don't have an answer for that. As I think I have said before, the cat is out of the bag when it comes to AI. Neither I nor you will ever get it back in. So all we can do is make up our minds as to how we want to use AI and have opinions about other people's use of it as well, be it to write job applications, edit emails, format news articles, plan holiday itineraries or co-write songs. And people, musicians, will also write songs about artificial intelligence. Northern Irishman Foy Vance, his latest fantastic album, opens with a 9-minute song called AI. And while that is a bit too long of a song even for me to play on the programme, the track that closes Foy's album isn't. You know.

dramatic, sudden end to that song, which brings this first part of the programme to a less dramatic, less sudden end. Bathed in Light from the new album The Wake by Foy Vance, which I love, although not its cover, not my style of art, but maybe I'm just old, but still young enough to have put together today's playlist, and there are still 8 songs on it to play for you today, so I hope you may be able to stay tuned to hear them. You're listening to the International Americana Music Show. My name's Michael. So back to the music, into a 3-song block of upbeat songs, starting with this love song by Scottish band Elgin and the Marbles, which uniquely perhaps also offers up some thoughts on some conspiracy theories.

So those three songs are one of the reasons that I mentioned the number three at the very start of the programme today. And part of the reason is that I knew I wanted to play them back to back to back. But also because that last song by Jonas Brekke from Norway has a three-word title, but is written for some reason as one word, Starship Magic Pilot. I have no idea why, but if you want to see that all of the other songs on Jonas's 8-track album have spaces between the words in their titles and you want to hear them, then his album is called The Price of Progress. The song in the middle of those three was the new single by the Joel Plaskett Emergency, Fill in the Blanks, the first new release by the Canadians in 5 years, so welcome back to them. And they are doing a handful of gigs in their home country in July and August to mark the occasion. And then saying that it didn't matter if Elvis faked his death, it was Elgin and the Marbles from Scotland. And you will find that song of theirs on their loud and impressive debut album, The Sun Never Sets, which is out now. And so too is the brand new album by Canadian couple, Whitehorse.

Another duo, although you may be forgiven for thinking that Ali Rowe, who that was, is the name of a solo artist. But no, Ali is Alice Fitzgerald and Rowe is Rowan Sizer, both from Australia. And that song, Tail Lights, is their first new one since they released their debut album towards the end of last year. Well, before them, a duo who last released an album 3 years ago, White Horse, married couple Luke Doucette and Melissa McClelland. And their new album is called All I Want Is All of It. And the song that I played from it was Pure Poetry. And their album is out now. Okay, time for something old and something new and something extra this week. The Something New song comes from the new album released this week by Canadian Leroy Stagger, and I'm going to play a song from it called Fiddler's Daughter. Well, the Something Old track comes from a sensational now decade-old album which has on it plenty of songs which feature the fiddle, as it's by Irish band Wee Banjo 3, who disbanded back in 2023. But one of the four members of Wee Banjo 3, don't ask, Enda Scahill, has since joined the Italian band Gadden, who I have never played on the programme. Until now.

Three songs to end the programme with today. The Fiddler's Daughter by Leroy Stagger from his new album Pilgrimage. Happiness by Wee Banjo 3 from Ireland from their album String Theory. And We Can Shine by Italian band Gadden with that song of theirs opening that closing three-song block. Which leaves me with just enough time to say goodbye and thank you for tuning in on a radio perhaps or online on a different device. And I hope you may be able to join me again next week. But until then, this has been the International Americana Music Show, and my name is Michael Park. 3, 2, 1. Safe travels, everyone.

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1: 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Here's Life on the Run. This is new from Brandi Carlile on Folk Alley.

I was talking the other day about mountain time, like the time zone, and how it's like the most mysterious time zone for me to figure out. So shout out if you are in mountain time and are constantly converting to like Eastern time. The Wood Brothers know something about that. Being originally from Boulder, Colorado, that's their song Chocolate on My Tongue. Also Eli West with an instrumental. And Brandi Carlile, that was the new song Life on the Run. It's Cindy Howes on Folk Alley. Allison Russell has a new record on the way with lots of special guests, including Nora Jones, Devin Gilfillian, Sarah Watkins, Joy Aladokun. Joy's on this track with the country singer Julie Williams. Here's No Springtime. It's new from Allison Russell on Folk Alley.

Gosh, that song is so catchy. I feel like the first time I heard it, I was already singing along by the end of it. That's Like a Child from Boy Golden, whose name is actually Liam Duncan, originally from rural Winnipeg, but is now based in Toronto, but goes under the name Boy Golden, and new from Alison Russell right before that. Coming up, we got that new Jesse Wells song. I'm Cindy Howes, and you're listening to Folk Alley. You can be sure to stay in touch with Folk Alley by signing up for our weekly newsletter, Alley Chat, the best way to keep updated with new music, significant news in folk, the latest reviews, and more. 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Last year, he put out 5 or perhaps 6, depending on who you ask. It's Jesse Wells. Okay.

0: Liza Gilkison wrapping up that set from her 2020 album, It's Cindy on Folk Alley. I have new music from an artist, Samuel Smith, London-based former BBC journalist, lifelong guitarist and singer-songwriter. So this is from only his second record. He was diagnosed with Parkinson's in 2020 when he was 44 years old, and he set out to record songs to document his passion for music and to leave a legacy for his sons. He released that first album in 2023, and even as the disease progressed, the songs kept coming, so he's made a new album. This is Samuel Smith on Folk Alley.
1: At the start, we couldn't.

New music from Alila Diane, who's been releasing records for the past 13 years, kind of quietly in the United States, more loudly in Europe, where she is like a legitimate star in countries like France. Her kids are grown now, and she's come back into her music community in Portland, Oregon, in full force on her new record, Who's Keeping Time? That is the song Dusty Roses. Coming up, new music from Jim Lauderdale. I'm Cindy House. It's Folk Alley. Jim Lauderdale, also known as Mr. Americana and a songwriter's songwriter, Jim has released two records this year, a bluegrass record with the Poe Ramblin' Boys and a country record fabulously titled Country Super Hits Volume 2. Of this track we're going to hear, he says this song relates to the common experience of going through difficult times, and that very few of us are immune to. Everybody's Got a Problem from Jim Lauderdale.

Sturgill Simpson, who now goes by Johnny Blue Skies, and he is pretty irritated that promoters don't want to bill him as such. He posted, "All the promoters think you are too stupid to figure out that he's me. They won't let me take Sturgill off the billing, and I'm getting really tired of it. We sold a bunch of t-shirts last year. None of them had my name on it. Sold out a tour that didn't have my name on it either. What's so hard to figure out? This is the path forward." That's his song Turtles All the Way Down from Johnny Blue Skies, formerly known as Sturgill Simpson. It's Cindy Howes. Let's do a new track up next from Ferris and Jason Romero.

Courtney Marie Andrews on Folk Alley. And of that track, she says, "These are the good old days" is a saying my uncle always says to try and remind us of the beauty of the now. She wrote that song to honor that and write a good song for once in her life. Beautiful sentiment and track, "These Are the Good Old Days" from Courtney Marie Andrews. And we heard new music, "These Are the Days" from Ferris and Jason Romero. They have a new album out June 12. You can listen to this show again, or you can also check out the playlist at folkalley.com or Folk Alley's free mobile app. Thank you so much for joining us today. I'm Cindy Howes. This is Folk Alley.

0: We're right in the middle of 2 hours of Folk Alley. 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
1: Welcome back to another hour of Folk Alley. I'm your host, Cindy House. Coming up, we will do some new music from Abigail LaPelle, as well as Steep Canyon Rangers and Clay Street Unit. But first, I'm originally from the Boston area, went to college in the early 2000s when some very exciting folk artists were coming out, like Anais Mitchell, The Weepies, Lori McKenna, Josh Ritter. I loved them all, but my favorite singer was Rachel McCartney. She put music on hold to raise kids and pursue a career as a labor and delivery nurse. After 17 years, she's got a new album, and I am beside myself. It's new from Rachel McCartney.

To say that Sam Beam had a fun time making his new record, Hen's Teeth, is an understatement. He said, "To me, it suggests the impossible. Hen's teeth do not exist." And that is what this record felt like, a gift that shouldn't be there, but it is. An impossible thing, but it's real. You know, we deserve good things, Sam Beam, and you deserve Hen's Teeth. I'm Cindy Howes. Shout out to WYEP in Pittsburgh, my former home base. I got a new song from one of the best Pittsburgh songwriters I have come across in my time there, Mike Bergens, who records as Reliable Child. This is his new track, By the Moon.

0: a reason for everything on the sun. And anything that happens, happens for a reason.
1: That's Monrovia on Folk Alley. He is touring. Lots of dates on his schedule, including a couple of festivals like Kerrville in Texas and Nelsonville in Ohio. Catch him if you can. I love, love his vibe, and his voice has this like Amos Lee thing going on, like Amos Lee and Ingrid Michaelson. We heard his song Bloodline. That's the title track from his debut album. Coming up, an album written and recorded during pregnancy. I'm Cindy Howes. It's Folk Alley. Toronto's Abigail LaPelle was pregnant when she decided to book studio time to make an album about motherhood, which turned out to be the songs on her new album, Shadow Child. The record had to be ready before her return flight was booked on the last day that she could fly safely in her third trimester. Sounds like kind of a good storyline for a dramatic music documentary. This is new from Abigail LaPelle featuring Frazee Ford.

Songs from a couple of Canadians. Lee Harvey Osmond is Tom Wilson's alter ego. Tom also records with his band Blackie and the Rodeo Kings. He is a really interesting guy. He found out he had been adopted when he was 53 years old. He was adopted by his French-Canadian great-aunt and his Irish-Canadian great-uncle. And he found out he is of full-blooded Mohawk descent. Abigail LaPelle right before that from Toronto. It's Cindy on Folk Alley. This is new from Steep Canyon Rangers.

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1: Nathan Evans Fox on Folk Alley, country singer and podcast who has a show called Yolidarity Social Club with fellow musician Lizzie No, and a new album, Heirloom. We also heard Meredith Moon, the youngest daughter of the legendary Canadian singer-songwriter Gordon Lightfoot, who wanted to make her own musical path, so she performs under her mother's maiden name. Coming up, a set of music from Friends in Mountain Time. I'm Cindy, and it's Folk Alley.
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1: This set features musicians from the Mountain Time Zone, specifically Colorado, where that was the last place I had very, very mild altitude sickness. I was not hiking at the time. But anyways, the Sextet Clay Street Unit is based in Denver, Colorado. They formed in 2021. Their sound has been described as Rocky Mountain Newgrass with Southern Soul. This is their song Choctaw County featuring Lindsay Liu. It's Clay Street Unit.

All of Gregory Alan Isaacoff's albums are gifts, but that one in particular always rings my bell. Like, it's like my Pavlovian call. I stop what I'm doing and just weep instantly. Also heard Elephant Revival, who are back together and actively performing. All original members except for Daniel Rodriguez, who departed when the band went on hiatus in 2018. But everyone else in that band is back in action, recording and touring. I'm Cindy Howes on Folk Alley. We have new music from the McDades, a Canadian folk band made up of siblings. This is Peggy O, new from the McDades.

Anais Mitchell and Jefferson Hamer on Folk Alley from their Child Ballads album they released in 2013. If you did not know, the Child Ballads are a collection of traditional English and Scottish ballads gathered and published by Francis James Child between 1882 and 1898. They are not, like I previously thought for many years, children's songs. They are centuries-old narrative poems set to music featuring spooky, scary stories. And we also heard a new song right before that from the McDades. You can listen to our show again or check out the playlist at folkalley.com. I'm Cindy Howes, and this is Folk Alley.

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That's a band called the Vibrans, with The Breeze and I, starting this round of the Retro Cocktail Hour. This was a band that only made a couple of records, both 45s, in the early 1960s. Welcome to the Retro Cocktail Hour, where the music is all the time shaken, not stirred. I'm Daryl Brogdon, and you are now at the Underground Martini Bunker, the best place to be for the sounds of space-age pop and incredibly strange music. Coming up, there's Latin in the Horn on an album by Al Hirt and Lalo Schifrin. We'll hear the new exotic sounds of S-Wow, Vibezotica, and Holly Amber Church from the movie The Dawn of Tiki. Also, 101 Strings Go Latin, the Anita Kerr Quartet digs Mancini, and who doesn't? And we'll get another lesson in how to talk hip. Remember, there is no I in party, which is exactly why we always bring a crowd and zero responsibility. On the Retro Cocktail Hour,

Les Baxter and his orchestra with Carnival Merengue. It's from the album Jungle Jazz, 1959. And right here on the Retro Cocktail Hour. When this album came out, Billboard magazine said it would be a favorite of buffs and bugs. The bugs, I guess, are hi-fi bugs. Otherwise, you got a serious problem in your listening room. I'm Daryl Brogdon. Thank you for being here at the Underground Martini Bunker for another session of the Retro Cocktail Hour. Still to come, Martin Denny from the album Forbidden Island. Next, it's Don Tosti and his orchestra. He was an L.A. bass player who grew up in the Boyle Heights neighborhood, where among his pals were pianist Eddie Cano and singer Ray Vasquez. Don Tosti didn't record a lot as a leader, although he had a big hit in the late 40s with Pachuco Boogie, the first Latin tune to sell a million records. Here's Don with Black Satin.

That's Perez Prado and his orchestra, Jazz Me Blues, a tune that goes all the way back to the 1920s. In fact, it was first recorded in 1920. The Prado version came along as a single in 1953. Up ahead, the Retro Cocktail Hour continues with The Sound of Tiki by the band known as S-Wow, plus Holly Amber Church, and music from the movie The Dawn of Tiki. Now it's back to 1966 for the album Latin in the Horn by Al Hurt. I was never a huge Al Hurt fan, but this album, done with arranger and conductor Lalo Schifrin, is pretty fine. Schifrin's arrangements are sophisticated and fun, and Al Hurt's trumpet is wisely restrained. Here's Taboo on the Retro Cocktail Hour.

There's a new one by the band called SWOW. They're from Canada, and apparently SWOW means sometimes we only worry. Their music has a strong space-age pop influence. We just heard Bronze Talisman from the album Sound of Tiki. Before that, on the Retro Cocktail Hour, That Old Black Magic, done by Harold Nicholas. He was one half of the legendary dance team, the Nicholas Brothers, and at some point in his career, he moved to Europe and worked as a singer. He's accompanied here by the Jimmy Walter Orchestra for a record made in 1959. And we hear the exotic sounds of Martin Denny on Les Baxter's Sim Sim. It's on the album Forbidden Island. It's the Retro Cocktail Hour with music from the Dawn of Tiki coming up. But right now, here's another obscure tune, this one by the Luna Brothers Trio. I don't know much about the brothers. They seem to have made three singles in the early 60s and then vanished from the face of the earth. It's called Mozambique.

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The Retro Cocktail Hour with Holly Amber Church and the Hilo High Flyers with music from the movie The Dawn of Tiki. That's Rum Rhapsody. The Dawn of Tiki is a documentary about Don Beach, the guy who founded Don the Beachcombers and kind of started us all on the road to tiki culture. You're with me, Daryl Brogdon, and this is the Retro Cocktail Hour on the air from right here at the Underground Martini Bunker. In this half hour, we'll hear from 101 Strings, the Anita Kerr Quartet's splendid album, We Dig Mancini, plus Buddy Collette and the Swingin' Shepherds. The Retro Cocktail Hour is right here every week at this same time on stations like KZUM, Salem, Oregon, WQLN, Erie, Pennsylvania, and on Four Corners Public Radio, serving listeners in Colorado, New Mexico, Utah, and Arizona. 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

0: That's a band called Vibezotica. They're from Raleigh, North Carolina, and their newest album is called Backyard Luau, which you can find at bandcamp.com. And from that album, we heard Hideaway. Well, you're at a sort of hideaway called the Underground Martini Bunker, safely below ground and safe from negative waves.
1: There you go, more negative waves.
0: Thank you so much for joining us. I'm Daryl Brogdon, and in this half hour, we'll hear Buddy Collette and the Swingin' Shepherds, the M Squad Hollywood Soundtrack Quintet, and Ed Kooky Burns from 77 Sunset Strip. That is all ahead, so please keep it right here on the Retro Cocktail Hour. Now, here's one by 101 Strings. This was originally on the album Fire and Romance of South America. It's a tune composed by Monty Kelly. He wrote a lot of stuff for 101 Strings. This is Encanto del Caribe.

0: We've been talking about cool and its ramifications and how it applies to the hip scene. But maybe you could give us some examples now of the opposite of cool, uncool. Just exactly what is uncool?
1: Yeah, we want to have some thoughts on that. It's uncool to claim you used to room with Bird or that you have Bird's axe. It's even less cool to ask, who is Bird? It's uncool to nod on the street corner waiting for the light to change. And it's uncool to let anybody know your uncle is a registered pharmacist. Uncool for the whole family. It's uncool to buddy with a known fink. It's uncool to ask where'd you get it. It's disastrously uncool to let friends use your pad as a forwarding address for packages from Mexico. And it's uncool to ask where'd you get it. And it is uncool to wear shades after sunset, unless you should be wearing shades after sunset. In which case it is uncool to take them off.

0: Mike, hello, baby.
1: Jimmy?
0: No, man, not Jim. This is him. Big D, little A, double D, O, O. Big Daddy-O.
1: Charlie?
0: Charlie? Help! This is the man. I had to pipe in on your wavelength because I'm shook. Like, I don't want to swing without you, baby. Like holy mackerel, kingfish.
1: And?
0: Be hip, baby, I'm jelly. Like I've had big eyes for you since we bopped at the hop. I mean, I get sounds when I think of you. Like sky-fi, oom dooby doo.
1: Sit.
0: Like no, baby. This is your love burger from the other AM. Man, it was a wig. So far out, like I'm still orbiting. Shazam!
1: Irwin?
0: No noise like that. Let me straighten you. The drive-in movie. You and me on the backseat of my motorcycle. Wow, Chapiga. I mean, I thought you were driving. Cool, cool, cool.
1: Tony.
0: Baby, let me clue you. Like, you're my leader. Let's do a double gig. I know a crazy coffee pad where we can lose the word. This hut has a combo so far out, it's in.
1: You want to take me to an espresso place where they play modern music. Is that it?
0: You're hip. Now put on your face and let's join the race. Don't bug me, I'm nutty. Like I love you. Dig?
1: I guess it's all right, but who is this?
0: Marcia, don't you know me? I'm your groove.
1: Marcia? But this isn't Marcia.
0: Is this Sunset 77777?
1: No, this is National 92600.
0: Uh-oh. Well, don't bug me with details, baby. It's my last dime. Just clue me where you live. This is me, Kooky.
2: The Retro Cocktail Hour, and that's Ed Burns, better known as Kooky, on TV's 77 Sunset Strip in the late 50s, with Like I Love You, featuring the big sound of Don Rauke and his orchestra. It's from 1959. Also, we heard a bit from How to Speak Hip. This is a comedy album featuring Del Close and John Brandt, 1961. The album is a takeoff on Language Learning Records. Although here the language is that of the Beat Generation. And we had something called Tasty Dish, done by Buddy Collette and his Swingin' Shepherds. This was a combo featuring four, count 'em, four flutes. Buddy Collette, Paul Horn, Bud Shank, and Harry Clay. They only did two albums in the late 1950s, and they never toured, but this one comes from their debut album in 1958. And finally, we heard Mancini's Mr. Lucky theme, done by the Anita Kerr Quartet, on a fabulous album called We Dig Mancini. It won a Grammy Award for Best Performance by a Vocal Group in 1965, beating out the Beatles' Help album. I imagine that caused some talk. Well, like I said, this is the Retro Cocktail Hour, and I'm Daryl Brogdon. Thank you for joining us. Glad you could come to our party, which is on every week at this time, right here at the Underground Martini Bunker. There's more Mancini just ahead, but if you'd like to be in touch, I'd love to hear from you. My email is host@retrococktail.org.

0: 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You're on the Retro Cocktail Hour with Henry Mancini's Pink Panther theme. That's on the band's debut album, Live on the Sunset Strip. Thanks for another hang here at the Underground Martini Bunker, home of the Retro Cocktail Hour. I'm Daryl Brogdon, always glad to spend this time with you. 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